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0: 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Te reo irirangi o na tangata o Manawatu. 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
1: It's Te Wiki o Te Reo Māori, and this year the theme is Te Reo Towns. Kei te whakarongo koe ki te reo irirangi o ngā tangata o Manawatu, e whakapāho ana puta noa i tūtai nui.
11: Welcome to Manawatu Conversations, recollections of the past and sometimes opinions about the future. Today we have with us...
12: Tom Barry.
13: And Jane Bolton.
11: And I'm Stuart Burks. Now, Tom, last week you were telling us about your upbringing in the UK, and we got to the point where you'd moved out to Invermay in New Zealand.
12: That's correct. I obtained my BSc and PhD degrees at Newcastle University. The Dean of Agriculture at Newcastle was a very well-known New Zealander, Professor Mac Cooper. He had been a reader of Massey University prior to going to the

0: UK. So a lot of his students either went out to New Zealand, or you got New Zealanders coming back to Newcastle University all the time. I got offered a job in New Zealand. I asked Matt Cooper for his advice, and he said, I advise you to take it. So that was a job as a scientist in animal nutrition at the then Invermere Research Centre in Dunedin.
1: Okay.
0: So in January 1968, I arrived at Invermere.
1: Okay. So what was your PhD in?
0: PhD was in farm animal nutrition.
1: Okay. So it was moving straight on and almost like a postdoc.
0: It was, yes.
1: Okay. So how did you find it? Was it a big change? Was it a surprise? Or I know you got married, which was a surprise.
0: It was the biggest change I'd ever got. That you obviously expect change when you go from one country to another. The first thing I found was all the seasons were 6 months out of phase. That was all different. I didn't have any other family members I could go for anything. I was the first time in my life entirely on my own. You get used to that pretty quickly. You have to. And then obviously I had to get used to farming conditions. The first thing that struck me was the sheer number of animals compared by what I'd been used to. The area that I'd been used to in the UK, my father owned 20 sheep. Neighbouring farmers might own 100, 200 sheep. You come to New Zealand, people own 1, 2, 3,000 sheep. Everything was that much bigger. We had 11 cows on a dairy farm. These days, or at that time in New Zealand, an economic dairy farm would be about 250 cows. Mm. The numbers were all that very much greater. The farmers seemed to me in New Zealand to be much better organised on what they wanted. There were farming bodies such as Federated Farmers and other ones that have come along since. Farmers did know what they wanted, and they turned it into, I guess, political preference. So there was a lot to get used to, and you just get on with it and do that.
1: So you would have noticed, I suppose, the difference when agriculture was a relatively small sector in the UK, whereas here it was a large part of the economy.
0: Yes, I did know that before I came out, and I thought it would be a good idea. Agriculture has always been my interest and my passion. I would get used to it in New Zealand, the same as I had in the UK, and that's really what happened. I came out and Invermere was being upgraded, a nutrition unit had been built, and I was employed as a scientist in animal nutrition, which those days was entirely sheep, based at Mosgiel near Dunedin, and I was there for 17 years.
1: Okay. Were you part of a large team there? Or?
0: There was four of us in the nutrition unit who were scientists, and I think the total staff would probably be about 10 or 15 of technical staff and farm staff who worked there on problems of animal nutrition in the Otago and Southland area.
1: Okay. Was that very different from animal nutrition in the UK or in Yorkshire?
0: Oh, yes.
1: So you had a lot to learn as well?
0: A lot to learn very, very quickly. The animal numbers were greater. In the UK, especially in the north, animals were grazing for 5 or 6 months and were indoors for 5 or 6 months. In New Zealand, in those days, nothing was indoors. It was all out outdoors. Agriculture was more or less static in the UK. In New Zealand, notably the Otago area, there was expansion, developing land, notably hill country, tussock country, developing into farmland. So all the push was on, as Jane was saying earlier, develop more land, graze more animals on it, increasing stocking rates.
2: Which wasn't necessarily good.
1: So even if you hadn't married, you would have probably seen a lot more potential for the work in New Zealand than going back to England, would you?
0: Oh, yes, you would. So I was involved in the as a research scientist in the what was then the Ministry of Agriculture in New Zealand. It also had an advisory division. So from time to time, we got invited as speakers by the advisory division. So you were kept in contact with practical farming. in the job that I did.
1: Yeah. Now, there's one big difference that you

0: Mentioned about the seasons being reversed here to the UK, and you were down in Dunedin. I found coming to Palmerston North, the big thing that stood out for me in Britain, you get your, just with gardens, you get your garden going in spring, you enjoy it over summer, dies back in autumn, forget it over winter. You come here, you get your garden going in spring, enjoy it over summer, another growth burst in autumn, slow down. Now, presumably, no, you wouldn't have seen that in Dunedin. That would have been more like the English climate and seasons, would it? But coming to Palmerston North, you would have hit that.
1: You would. What you're talking about really is winter growth rates, and in the United Kingdom for 4 or 5 months, nothing grew.
0: Yeah.
1: In Otago, in the coastal areas, certainly where Invermere was, you certainly got winter growth rates of grass. Whereas in the UK, you'd get nothing. Mm. So in Palmerston North now, especially in recent years with global warming, you get grass growth in all months of the year. Yeah. So it is different. Things are changing, and agricultural systems need to change with it.
2: Did you find that in the south of England is the warm area, the north is the cold, and it's reversed completely
1: yes.
2: in New Zealand, and the sun rises here, and everything's pretty round the wrong way?
1: It takes a while to get used to that.
2: Yeah. Christmas in the middle of summer instead of the middle of winter.
1: Yes, everything. It does. It took me a good 2 or 3 years to get used to that, and eventually you do.
2: Yes, you do.
0: Now, I remember my first... I arrived in April, my first spring. I remember people came into work and said, well, survived another winter. And I thought winter hadn't actually come yet.
1: Well, that was my thoughts in Dunedin. You're associated with winter in Britain, certainly in Northern England, the presence of snow ploughs and gritting trucks on the road, and I expected that to happen in Dunedin. Well, it just didn't. You just didn't have a whole workforce put up for that.
0: Yeah,
1: it was different. So eventually you get used to it.
2: So did you find, because the number of the stock, that there were more parasites than there would have been in England?
1: Well,
2: because of the number. And the climate?
0: And the cold, in England kills a lot.
1: I think the main thing is think about that one, is where stock pick parasites up from. They pick it up from grazing contaminated pasture. Yeah. So if the stock is inside, say, in the UK for 5 months of the year, they're not going to pick up any parasites.
2: No.
1: But here, under grazing, they will do.
2: Yeah.
1: So you need a parasite control system that controls them sustainably. Originally, for many years, that was done with anthelmintic drenches.
2: Yes.
1: But now you get resistance to anthelmintic drenches.
2: Yeah.
1: So they're having to look at another approach, which is the wormwise type project.
2: Mm.
1: And it's the result of increasing the animal's immunity. So that's another aspect that brings in New Zealand's very high-quality research.
2: Mm.
1: New Zealand is a place, world-leading agricultural research. Dealing with anthelmintic resistance and using immunity, that's a result of research done in the Hopkirk Institute at Palmerston North.
2: Yes.
1: Very good stuff.
2: Good.
0: Yeah. I remember growing up in Britain, they did say that it was the cold winters that killed off a lot of the insects, so we didn't have the same sort of insect problem, which...
1: wouldn't know about that.
0: No, okay.
2: We would have lost a lot of insects yesterday morning because we had a stonking great frost.
0: Okay. So, you were how long were you at Inver maybe?
1: 17 years.
0: 17 years. So 17, then 25, then 17 of retirement. Yeah.
1: Yes.
0: Okay. So you would have had a family down there and...
1: Yes, well, that brings in another aspect. I'd been in New Zealand about 6 or 8 months, I suppose, and I decided one Saturday night I'd go to a town hall dance, and I met a young lady at the town hall dance, and we ended up getting married the next year. And when I came out to New Zealand, I came out on a 3-year contract.
0: Yeah.
1: I could have gone back if I'd wanted to. By that time, I was married, and we probably had Linda as a baby, and that was it. I stayed here ever since.
0: Yeah.
2: So when did you come up to Massey? Were you at Massey?
1: 1985.

0: 85,
1: so I was 17 years at Invermere, and I think what we did, we researched essentially farming problems that could be solved or might have been solved
0: Which were?
1: By improved animal

0: chance of someone coming. And people are still shocked when a fire truck turns up instead of an ambulance. We still get, what are you guys doing here? And it's less and less these days because people are more understanding of where turning up.
1: Yeah, yeah.
0: But the amount of saves that we have had from that, you know, we can't wait 20 minutes to put another truck out the door.
1: No, literally putting people's lives on the line to save a couple of dollars.
2: People will die.
1: Yeah.
0: Yep.
3: The firefighters have a relatively high success rate in the resus. So I think it's something around 15% of all medical response calls that firefighters attend, they manage to preserve life so that the patient can be assisted by ambulance or transported to hospital. So that's significant. So that 15% will drop significantly, which literally means people will die.
1: It's becoming a bit of a theme with this government, I think, that people will die as a result of their policy choices. We've got the Health and Safety at Work Act has just been gutted. People are going to die. I was listening to a story yesterday where Dunedin has something like 8 ambulances, but only ever 4 are in operation, which means someone's going to die waiting for an ambulance. And now we've got fire and emergency making all of these budget cuts, which means that people are going to die waiting for a fire truck. It is surprising for me to hear that you guys are basically paramedics as well, because our ambulances aren't resourced. So our hospitals aren't resourced, our ambulances aren't resourced, our fire trucks aren't resourced, and we're just going to be dropping like flies. You sort of spoke there a little bit about when it was the Fire Service New Zealand rather than Fire and Emergency New Zealand. When was that change?
0: 2017. Yeah, we went from a service to an organisation.
1: Right.
0: And for a lot of us, that was the beginning of the downslide.
1: Yeah.
0: You know,
1: yeah.
0: We amalgamated with Rural Fire, which were all kind of regional-based, district-based from the city councils. They brought in all the Rural Fire, and we merged the two acts, so the Forest and Rural Fires Act and the Fire Service Act, and it became the Fire and Emergency New Zealand Act 2017. Mm. They developed a new organisation under that, basically doubled their income and financial source, doubled the amount of people at head office, but firefighter numbers have stayed stagnant.
1: Mm.
0: Yeah, we haven't seen a new truck at this station for probably 9 years.
1: Wow.
0: And, you know, that's part of the questions that were asked at the select committee is what's happening to frontline operations?
1: Yeah.
0: Why don't we have a live fire training facility at the moment? You know, NTC at the moment, our national training centre, can't train firefighters with live fire. It's out of commission.
3: We have nowhere in New Zealand currently Fins can train firefighters in live fire scenarios. There's a Woolston in Christchurch live fire facility that the union in the neighbouring neighbourhood stopped them using because it was dangerous and it was polluting the area. We're working through that with them now, and we're pretty close to getting those things resolved and that up and running. But we've got recruits starting next week. They will, and we've had a recruit course, recruit firefighters go on station having never experienced live fire. And in addition to that, we have recruit volunteers that have never experienced live fire as well. They're experiencing gas props, which are very different. So for some firefighters, the first time they will experience a live fire is at a live incident, which is not a good place to test. Just when we were talking before about how people will die, these changes that Fins is making will mean that it's probably firefighters. And the risk in particular to crews that rock up without the necessary backup and know the necessary backup's not coming, the risk is they'll know that someone's reported inside the fire and they will still go in.
1: Mm.
3: And that that could end very tragically.
1: Yeah.
0: It's something like what he's touching on. Like, I've trained at I'm a national trainer and I go up to Rotorua a fair bit, and the difference between live fire and a gas prop is wildly different. I mean, you can see flames, you can throw some water at it for a gas prop, but you don't get the heat, you don't get the feedback, you don't get the steam, you don't get the fire behaviour.
1: Mm.
0: It's completely different. When you go into a burn cell, which is, you know, proper fire loading, fire behaviour, you see how it tracks, you see how it behaves, you get real smoke, you get real feedback. Every bit of water that you put in, you know, times it by 600 coming back as steam.
1: Mm.
0: You know, so people will get hurt when they don't know that's the outcome.
1: Yeah.
0: Of what, there is actually technique than just putting

0: wet stuff on the hot stuff. There's technique to it. Yeah, the risk of steam burns is huge, and it becomes unsurvivable, especially like you put too much water on a fire. Your thermal layering, which kind of gets into a bit technical, it drops to the floor. So where we tell people to get down, get low, get out,
1: yep,
0: that becomes unsurvivable if you're not doing it properly.
1: Oh, my God. I love this government so much. They're so cool. In my previous life, I worked for a government ministry in 2023 with the new government that came in. There was this blanket mandate to cut 7.5% from everywhere. Just didn't matter. They're like, just do it now. We're like, it's never going to hit frontline services. It's all going to be back staff. Did you guys get caught up in that as well with the budgeting for fire and emergency with these budget cuts?
2: No, these are self-imposed budget cuts by Fens.
1: Oh, cool.
2: Yeah. So the minister, Brooke Van Velden, told Fens that they had to save $60 million and put it in reserves over 3 years. So then Fens decided that it wanted to self-impose at least another $50 million in cuts, and have proceeded to do that by reducing staffing. In 2022, we had an agreement in principle with the Fens board to increase the ratio of firefighter numbers. And at the time, 4.5 firefighters are employed for every seat on the truck, for the four seats on the truck. And that is to ensure that you can maintain minimum crewing. And that was failing. The 4.5 weren't enough. So there was a project to ascertain the correct ratio. Auckland started to act on that, and they brought in a new relief roster. Prior to doing that, in about 2024, Auckland was often without fire trucks and fire stations. They were closed due to not enough firefighters in central Auckland. So the new relief roster worked, and that very seldom was a truck offline because there weren't enough firefighters. The new Deputy National Commander, Megan Stifler, arrived and decided to rewrite history. Firstly, she claimed that relief roster was not authorised. So that's an insinuation that firefighters in the union and whoever somehow magicked up 42 additional firefighters and officers without anyone knowing. So we were able to blow that out of the window. Then she claimed it was a trial, which was absolute rubbish again. And then she claimed that it wasn't necessary because it had failed to reduce the number of firefighters off on long-term injury and illness. It was never about reducing long-term injury and illness. It was to address the problem we have once you have long-term injury and illness. And a lot of those firefighters are off long-term because they have occupational cancer.
1: Mm.
2: Or they're injured on the job with back injuries and other common injuries. So we were now in the state where they are slicing and dicing around the edges of emergency response. And their end goal is to have less career firefighters, which means they don't need the trucks. They're going to reduce emergency response, which reduces the wear and tear on those trucks. And the gear that you currently have on those trucks that are needed, for example, to rescue out of car accidents, et cetera, aren't going to be on the trucks anymore. They're going to be on dedicated trucks where you might have to wait for an hour for that truck to turn up, which is not very pleasant if you're the one wedged in the car bleeding out. So that's where they're heading. They're also on a pathway, we believe, to try and casualise the workforce. They tried this in the 90s. What they did was, in the 90s, they sacked all the career firefighters. People were watching in the old days. Some of your listeners will be too young to remember this. Everyone went home and watched the 6 o'clock news. Firefighters that were off shift were watching the 6 o'clock news at home to hear that every firefighter had been sacked. They had to apply for their jobs again, but on individual employment agreements.
1: Oh, because of the contracts.
2: And the contracts. And they held the line and they refused to do so and succeeded. But Fens also then trained up new crews to take over the jobs of those firefighters. And they were called, this acronym is CIST, but they were called Community
3: Safety Team.
2: Community Safety Team.
1: Scabs.
2: They were scabs. But the union and the firefighters were way ahead of the employer at the time, and they signed up what would have been traditionally considered a scab. And, of course, then that failed them because then they all came part of the collective anyway.
1: Mm.
2: So that failed that. And they're trying that again now. They're trying to use individual employment agreements. The bizarre thing, actually, about this is that they are offering less on the scabby individual employment agreement than they have just paid everyone else that's not an NZPFU member. So they've just given managers and non-NZPFU members a 2.4% pay increase, which they've never offered the union. They are offering them 2.4%

0: 2%.
1: Wow.
0: To scape. Megan Stifler has come from an environment in Australia where there are what are called retained firefighters. And those are firefighters that aren't rostered on to work 24/7. They are in the wings waiting, and then they just come out when they're needed. And that's where she's heading. And that's to drive down overtime, to drive down the wages, to drive down the number of career firefighters. So we are on the cusp of seeing not just tinkering around the edges, not just the loss of 50 mil or 100 mil or whatever. We're right on the precipice of losing a nationwide career fire service.
1: It's terrifying implications. And it's such a bizarre thing for Fens to impose on themselves, right? Like, there's got to be some sort of strong rationale, right, for an emergency service to say that saving money is more important than saving people's lives. You're not supposed to be operating these things as a money-making exercise or a money-saving exercise. The money is there to be spent on saving the people.
0: And yet they still continue to spend money on bizarre other things. For example, I've had an array of emails wanting my involvement as the union representative on a project about identifying talent. And this is a fire service, which is a ranked semi-military organisation where you have to undertake particularly years of service to then have the ability to take the next qualification, and then you get that qualification, then you've got to have years of service, so you've got the experience before you head up. And I was a bit more colourful than this, but what are you doing? And they said, oh, no, you didn't need to worry about it. That's got nothing to do with interfering with the ranks. And I'm going, but this is a fire service. That's how you go up the ranks. That's how you identify talent is through this process. Once they're qualified firefighters, who wants to go further? Mm. And they said, no, but don't worry about it. It's about other things. Well, they've now written to us, and the first job that they want to identify talent for is district manager. Now, a district manager is an operational firefighter who's gone up the ranks to senior station officer, done an executive officer qualification through Otago University, and then when they are the manager, they are also on the senior roster. They still have to respond if there's a long duration, complex, difficult fire or incident. They've got a number of contractors on this project. Now, what is the waste of that money? But secondly, this is a clear indication that not only do they have no respect, they're going to actively remove career firefighters from up the ranks. Mm. You will have a fire service that is staffed by talented but unqualified, unexperienced people that have the lives of dozens of firefighters in their hands, let alone the public they're responding to.
1: And no experience in that system of what the right call is going to be. I guess the other important thing to always think about with, I mean, workers in general, but emergency services, is kind of your hours of work. You know, are you guys staffed okay on paper but not ideally staffed? Or like, because you're talking earlier about needing like an extra crew.
2: Impact would be backfill. Mm. Would be when we do have long-term injuries, workplace injuries, things like that, or long-term illnesses from cancers and things like that, where we might have someone off for 6 months. I had an officer on my watch who was off for 18 months with prostate cancer, work-related, you know, things like that. So it's covering that type of thing. And then we might put out for a secondment, which will go out nationwide. If no one applies for it, or if there's not enough staff within the country, it's where do you pull these people from?
1: Mm.
2: We're not recruiting enough for attrition.
1: Yeah, yeah.
0: Those long-term illnesses and injuries, New Zealand's no different to a firefighter in Australia, Canada, the States, even Japan in this type of issue. The research shows us that once they have had more than 10 years of medical response, so that's that resuscing, work, they have a very high rate of mental health injury, so trauma-related. Fens itself has a series of reports that were funded by Movember called the Whanangatanga Reports that demonstrate extremely high rates of mental health problems in both firefighters and the 111 dispatchers. And that is because of the trauma that they're exposed to, but also because of the operational failings of Fens. So all of these things about not having enough staffing, firefighters working a lot of overtime because they don't want their crews to go out short, because if they go out short or a truck's offline, that means those that are still on duty are in danger.
1: Mm.
0: So

0: those are massive. The research also shows if you have been an active firefighter for more than 20 years, the odds of you getting an occupational cancer, there's about 21 of them, is really high.
1: Wow.
0: And the third thing about this is that firefighters are amazing. They go off, they get diagnosed with an occupational cancer or a disease that they, or an injury that their work did. They work like hell to go through the treatment and come back on the truck to get exposed again, or to put that physical injury to the test again. And we have firefighters that are now on their third occupational cancer.
1: Oh, my God.
0: That's how amazing they are. And when we say that someone's off like for prostate cancer, we now, the rate of prostate cancer, the age of the five, the a lot of the firefighters being diagnosed with prostate cancer, which is an occupational disease for them, is 35 and 40 years old. That is a massive issue for them for the rest of their lives and for their relationships.
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8: It's Te Wiki o Te Reo Māori, and this year's theme is Te Reo Towns. Kei te whakarongo koe ki te reo irirangi o ngā tangata o Manawatu. E whakapāho ana puta noa I papaioia.
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0: The following show, Noticing Neoliberalism, was broadcast on our sister station, Otago Access Radio, around 4 years ago. We think the show's great and we'd love for you to hear it, but do bear in mind that dates, times and other current events may no longer be relevant.
1: Kia ora, I'm Libby and you are listening to Noticing Neoliberalism on Otago Access Radio Youth Zone. Kia ora, I'm currently studying philosophy, politics and economics at Otago Uni. And I started learning some stuff which I was surprised I had not heard of before. I thought these ideas about politics and economics should be better heard of for everyone. It was actually not until last year that I even first heard the word neoliberalism, but since then I have learned a fair bit about it. So I thought it would be good to talk about it here because it affects everyone, and for most people it has not been a good effect. In this show, we are going to look into the ideas that have shaped the economic and political decisions over the last few decades, which have in turn shaped our society. Here we'll discuss the ways neoliberalism has changed our world, because the first step towards making things better is to notice all the ways they are in the first place. Neoliberalism is the economic and political system I have grown up in. It is a term that has been applied to a lot of different things and is kind of hard to pin down. In essence, it has been the dominant social and economic model the world has been under over the last 40 years. This means it has been the way of thinking about economics and politics that has influenced government policy since about the 1970s to 80s when it first became implemented. Neoliberalism really likes free market capitalism. It wants as little government intervention as possible in the economy, which means it typically supports reductions in government spending, privatization of industries, and deregulation to stimulate public consumption and economic growth. This means companies that used to be owned by the government get privatized and made for profit, and stimulate public consumption really means just wanting people to buy more all the time. It is marked by the idea of market supremacy, where government intervention in the economy should be as low as possible.

successful. Because leaving things to the market will be the most efficient and create the best outcome for all. A frankly problematic idea. The original campaigners were the economists Friedrich Hayek and Milton Friedman. They began pushing these ideas in like the 1950s, but they didn't catch on until the global financial crisis from the oil shocks in the 1970s. You see, before this, there was an economic ideology called Keynesianism, named after the economist John Maynard Keynes. In this idea, the government provided a key component of a healthy market and should intervene in recessions by employing people and injecting money into the economy. There was a place for the government in providing all types of things that the market was thought not to be the best at, many of which came under the idea of the social safety net. The social safety net are policies designed to help everyone and be a net to catch people if they fall into poverty so that they can still have things like healthcare provided and ideally all the necessities of life like housing, food, shelter, education, warmth, etc. Many of these basic rights have been deliberately attacked under neoliberalism and they are becoming increasingly bad nets, letting many people slip through into terrible poverty. The two biggest names here who brought neoliberalism into politics would be like the king and queen of neoliberalism, Ronald Reagan in the US and Margaret Thatcher in the UK. For instance, under Thatcher, there was massive privatization of previously public industries, things like steel, electricity, coal and water, and companies like British Airways and Telecom. But it's things like water, the privatization of something that should be such a basic human right that people should be able to access for free, that shows how crazy it is that neoliberalism wants to privatize it and make water a for-profit private company affair, which just results in a worse distribution of water and a more expensive prohibitive water access. Margaret Thatcher has some pretty good quotes on neoliberalism. For instance, "There is no alternative to neoliberalism" is effectively the motto that stuck. After her conservative government left, the new Labour government of Tony Blair did not second guess the neoliberal policies. They just took them as the only way, the same as the US and here in New Zealand and the wider world. In New Zealand, it was introduced through Rogernomics under the fourth Labour government of David Lange. Roger Douglas was the finance minister, hence the name Rogernomics, and he introduced a whole heap of policies to transform the economy. New Zealand's economy was not going well at the time, so change was needed, but the change that happened under the neoliberal framework has resulted in vastly more inequality, with wealth going more and more to those already wealthy, while the poorer half of New Zealand increasingly gets less. It has also seen the public sector vastly changed, with less and less funding meaning the very important parts of our society, such as the healthcare system and education, being increasingly underfunded, workers' wages being increasingly less able to buy basic things they need, as their wages don't even keep up with inflation, in a system that desperately needs more resources. Neoliberalism itself is just not good for workers, people who earn a wage, but has been really good for those already wealthy, people who make money off things they own, such as landlords who make wealth off the wealth they already have. They own a house, which is their wealth or capital. Inequality is a major issue in our world. Lots of facts get told about this inequality, and they're all frankly crazy to hear. For instance, the 20 richest Americans have as much wealth as the poorest 152 million. That's 20 people compared to 152 million. In New Zealand, we also have terrible inequality, with the richest 10% of New Zealanders holding 58% of the country's wealth. That wealth means things like assets, property of cars, money in the bank, minus any debts. The poorest half of our country, around 2.5 million people, own just 2% of the country's wealth. The spin-off did a really good illustration of this. So imagine you're at a dinner and you're one of

10 people at the table. The dinner is a pizza cut into 10 pieces. One person, representing the top 10% at the head of the table, grabs 6 pieces of pizza. Then 4 people, representing the next wealthiest 40%, gets 4 pieces of pizza, 1 piece each. Then you're left with another 4 people, representing the poorest half of New Zealand. The person with 6 pieces of pizza rips off a fifth of one slice, practically just the crust, and hands it to you guys to share between you. So one person gets 5.8 pieces of pizza, and 5 people get one fifth of a slice between them. That is the current wealth distribution in New Zealand, if it was done off pizza, based on Stats NZ's 2020 to 2021 household economic survey. It's not people's fault. It's often not really addressed, and people, especially those at the top, often don't realise what it's like for those at the bottom. This margin, this gap between the rich and the poor, has only been increasing. And it's this inequality that practices of neoliberalism are a lot to blame. Last year, the 10 richest New Zealanders increased their personal wealth by $3 billion. The gap continues to widen, as most workers get less and less for their work. Similar patterns are observed around the world. Since 1980, income inequality has increased in every region of the world, varying only by how fast it has grown. What has neoliberalism got to do with this? There's a whole load of factors here, but a big one is the decrease in taxes for the richest in society. Tax has changed a lot throughout New Zealand. When income tax was first introduced, only the wealthiest paid. Most of the working class was exempt. The top tax bracket was 75% in the 1940s, and the working class still paid little or no income tax. And it was 6% in 1980, 66. During David Longie's government, the top income tax reduced to 33%, which is halved. And they introduced a goods and services tax, known as GST. Why is this important? It meant that tax revenue changed from coming from the rich and giving to everyone, which is redistribution of wealth, to coming less from the wealthy and more from the working class, with GST being what is called a regressive tax. The lowest income tenth of households pay about twice the proportion of their income in GST as the highest income houses. That is mainly because low income people are able to save proportionally less. This means these kind of regressive taxes hurt the poor more than the rich. Only benefits in working for family tax credits make the tax and transfer system progressive. And things like benefits and transfer payments are things neoliberalism does not like because that involves the government interfering with the free market. Under neoliberalism, the economy has grown in GDP terms, but the increasing productivity and wealth that has been created by workers has not gone to the workers. Increasingly, the value added, the profit created, has only been going to those at the top. For instance, wages in the US now make a record low share of GDP, because wealth isn't going to the wages. This is an American example, but in 1965, the CEOs of the 350 largest firms in the United States earned 20 times as much as an average worker. In 2017, CEOs earned 312 times as much. That's genuinely crazy. It used to be that their salary was 20 times as much as the average worker, already pretty good, and now it's 312 times as much. Like, yes, it makes sense that CEOs would be paid more because their job is often really difficult and not everyone can do it. But it is ridiculous to say that CEOs have gotten so much better at their job that their compensation should go up that much. And practically none of the extra value going to the people working in the lower ranks of the company. So when you hear people say, we need to grow the economy to improve people's lives, it's not just about growing the economy. If all that growth goes to people already very well off. The USA is a very rich country in GDP standards. Yet they're nearly about to fall off the top 50 countries for life expectancy because their government sector, healthcare, has been so privatized.

In the UK, another very wealthy country, millions still cannot afford enough to eat. GDP is not a good measure of human well-being. It's one of the classic first-year economics questions. Is GDP a good measure of economic growth? And the answer is just no. I mean, in Christchurch after the earthquakes, its GDP went up, just the same as car crashes add to GDP. Because there's a lot of expenses involved in breaking stuff, whereas we should be wanting to focus on creating good systems. If you have ever heard of late-stage capitalism, it was probably in regards to a neoliberal policy. Neoliberalism is a form of capitalism. It somehow took it and made it so much worse. When older generations talk about their experience growing up, it wasn't a fundamentally different economy to now. I don't want to glorify the past with a nostalgia for a time which wasn't universally better. Many, many social issues have improved over the last decades. But some things have gotten worse. And that's like the economic prospects for people who are not wealthy, the ability to make a good living off working a normal job, and afford good food and safe housing. For instance, the housing market. It is so much harder to buy a house these days than 40 years ago. House prices have skyrocketed, and New Zealand's one of the most expensive housing markets in the world. I was looking at the house I flat here in Dunedin, and when it was sold in 2003, it was worth $67,000. Today, it is valued at $500,000. That's 500 grand. That's over 7 times as much in less than 20 years. So if you'd owned it then, you made a lot of money from your wealth. This is an example of how owning wealth in the beginning can make you a lot more wealth. Money makes money. Which is why neoliberal policies often really help the rich. At the same time, wages for most people have decreased in real value, as inflation increases and things all around have gotten more expensive. Just like the houses mentioned above, making rent incredibly more expensive, and people's wages have been able to buy less and less stuff. This is most obvious in the public sector, with nurses and teachers incredibly undervalued. A key premise of capitalism is the idea of meritocracy. This is a fancy word which means the more you work, the more merit you bring, the more you will be rewarded. Just like when people say, when you work hard, you will see the results. Now, this isn't like always wrong. There's heaps of stories of people working hard and reaping the benefit. But the idea that the rich in our world have gotten that way just by working really hard, and the poor have stayed poor because they are lazy and have no work ethic, is definitely not a true representation of our world. For instance, I don't think after the pandemic around the world, many would argue that nurses don't work hard enough. But they aren't well paid, and a person could make more money than them in a year just by owning land, doing nothing to it, and seeing its value increase than the nurse does in their whole salary, even though they work really hard with crazy hours. It further asks the question of why certain things are valued above others anyway. Why are nurses and teachers, who are crucial to society and help the sick and teach the young, not valued higher? They bring a lot of value through their work. The myth of meritocracy is used a lot to justify why people get what they deserve under neoliberalism and capitalism. Someone gets really wealthy, well, they must have worked really hard for that, and they deserve it. Someone can't afford rent, well, then they must have done something, not worked hard and been stupid with their money. A glaring example is the representation of poor in our society. To say the poor are stupid with money is ridiculously like a truism now. People just know that if they were in their situation, they would be able to make good decisions, work hard, and eventually the meritocracy would take them out of poverty. But they know this way before knowing anything about poverty or the lived experience of those people in it, and know this in direct rejection of the facts and actual observations of being in poverty. Because while that may be able to work for a very few, it is much more often

0: not bad decisions. It's more likely a result of society's many systems of oppression. Further, people do not understand how expensive it is to be poor. The lack of options given to the poor, or the stress of deciding everything with one's life depending on it, the decision fatigue, and so much more. So many systems work against people without any wealth to begin with. If you have no money and you get a sudden expense, like you really need to pay a dentist bill, then without capital, a bank probably will not lend money to you. So you might have to go to an instant finance or a loan shark to borrow money to pay for something you definitely need, and then have to go into debt with terrifyingly high interest rates, which quickly double the amount of money owed, making it harder and harder to pay back the money you don't have. It means you have this growing debt, which could make a dentist bill that may have just cost $1,000 end up costing three times as much. Interest really works against the poor. Luckily in New Zealand, our student loans have no interest, but in the US, it is not unheard of for one's student loans that initially costed like 50 grand to end up costing 130 grand or more. If you are wealthy, not only do banks want to lend money to you and will give you good interest rates, but if you were in debt and knew the debt would increase like that, you could just pay it off and a 50 grand student loan would stay 50 grand. But if you came from a poor family or you couldn't get a well-paying job, your loan could be increasing more than you earn and your student loan could cost over twice as much, meaning the poorest students can be paying so much more than the richest in what is a fundamentally unequal situation. Anyway, this is just a quick overview of a little bit of the impact neoliberalism has had, focusing on the inequality that has run rampant in the world and in New Zealand. It's not like the wealthy are bad people either. It's not an us versus them sort of situation. It's about looking at the systems around and thinking, maybe if the system allows a very few people to amass so much wealth, while record rates of youth all around New Zealand sleep on the streets, something should be changed. Things like housing and food and water are all basic human rights, and everyone should be able to get them. People shouldn't have to choose between warming a house and putting food on the table. Poverty is not a fixed reality. We can make different decisions about our economic system and how we distribute wealth and who we value in our society. Thanks for listening, and that's the end of the first episode. In the ones to come, I'll talk more about neoliberalism, more directly on how it has affected things like education, particularly university, or how it has changed the way people think about themselves and others in society. There's heaps to talk about here, so I hope you tune in next week and the weeks to come. Thank you for listening to Noticing Neoliberalism today. 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I hope you learned something new, and remember that sometimes the world has been created by bad ideas, but if we can notice the ways these decisions have framed our society, we can realise how better choices can be made instead for a better world.
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0: It's Te Wiki o Te Reo Māori, and this year the theme is Te Reo Towns. Kei te whakarongo koe ki te reo irirangi o ngā tangata o Manawatū. E whakapāho ana Puta Noa e Pohangana.

0: Dante cool little mate. You walk with a commando quickie to my today, mate, why?
1: Hey, how you going? I'm Dean Patching. I got my music on Manawatu People's Radio. You could too. Come and see Hugh. He'll be able to sort it out for you.

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1: Age Concern Palmerston North's Steady As You Go seated exercise classes are recognised by ACC and the Ministry of Health as improving participants' strength and balance and reducing their fall risks. 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
1: Hey.
0: Taking a look at Sunday night's main event from this weekend. We're going to kick off with the United States Championship situation. Lil Yachty was going up against Baron Corbin. He just had to last his 5 minutes and Trick would get his title shot. And, well, Yachty survived.
1: Yep. It was fine. It was what it was supposed to be. Anybody was actually surprised by the fact that Yachty survived the 5 minutes. I will say this.
0: No, I think

0: did say that WWE definitely showed that they at least trusted Baron Corbin to start the show with the first third. So
1: yeah, I think Yachty lasting the time was kind of an assumption, so that Trick can have his match. I think had it gone any other way, it would have been a little confusing of a start to the show. But the piece that personally I didn't expect was Trick Williams got the United States Championship back.
0: Yeah, I didn't expect that either, but it's going to be interesting seeing where they go from here, especially with Baron Corbin seemingly gaining the title just to lose it back to Trick. I think it shoots the idea that we had of maybe Trick being the Money in the Bank winner. But maybe that just means that they're making Carmella the Money in the Bank winner.
1: Yeah, I think it's definitely a twist to how I was expecting it to go. As you said, you know, kind of expected Baron Corbin to retain, continue to be that sort of mid-card guardian of people moving further up the card. Trick goes on to get himself in the Money in the Bank, bada bing, bada boom, works his way towards the world title scene. Him winning the title back here is a little confusing. It's not saying we can't, you know, still do the Money in the Bank piece, but does mean we had a transitional in Corbin back to Trick. Wouldn't really want this Trick reign to be super short necessarily either. So it opens us up, but in a confusing way, just because I don't know exactly where we're headed. But it does open up a few other people to become favorites for that men's Money in the Bank. So when we get to, you know, talking about that in a couple of weeks, or talking about that heavily when we know the competitors, it should be interesting.
0: And I think they kind of kind of told us with the fact that they never got rid of Trick's special United States Championship.
1: That is true. It did still have the fur. I sort of took that as Baron Corbin mocking Trick, keeping it on there. But in hindsight, maybe it was a logistical easiness. Talking about one of the futures, Trick Williams, let's talk about two more of them. Obafemi, Bron Breakker. They were going head to head until we got a return.
0: This was a brawl. As our good buddy Big E said, this was just two meaty men slapping meat. It looked like Oba was about to win when we got a third meaty man to enter the picture. Good old Bronson Reed.
1: Yeah, it was an interesting turn. I think not extremely shocked by it. It is the thing I'm shocked by is seeing, touch wood, four members of the Vision healthy. I know Logan's still got a bit of a problem with his arm, but we are still, you know, appearing on TV together with four of them. It's an interesting turn. It has, you know, Obafemi gets beaten down at Sunday night's main event. We go to Raw. They beat him down again. And so for the meantime, it does look like Obafemi's short-term future is going to have to be going through the Vision.
0: Which means War Games! I do think it's very interesting that Heyman doesn't seem to be caring that much about Bron Breakker. He was all about Bronson Reed's return and stuff. I think we may be getting sooner than later than Bron Breakker face after the War Games.
1: Which yeah, he may, Heyman is an interesting.
0: For the Money in the Bank, may be the fact that he may be the Money in the Bank holder.
1: Yeah,
0: when that goes down.
1: Heyman's the interesting factor here, because going into this match, right, he's obviously managing the Vision to a point, and he's got respect for Obafemi. He continues to say Obafemi is the future. That is what Brock Lesnar said before he bowed out. And as you say, he's taken, you know, mysterious phone calls backstage. He's like, woo, we got ourselves Reed. Didn't super support Bron going into this match. He's going to be the catalyst for whatever ends up happening. Just don't know what shape it's all going to end up happening.
0: Yeah,
1: But it does position, you know, Femi, Bron, and Bronson all at the top.
0: Time to War Games. So there's still time.
1: And you keep mentioning War Games. War Games is an interesting one because there is quite a few trios floating around. We've obviously

0: got Royce Keyes and his crew. We got the Bloodline. We got the Vision. I don't know what shape War Games is going to look like by the time we get there. And what is it, like 3 months away?
1: It's roughly about 2.5. Right. It'll be at the end of November.
0: We got a lot to get through before we get there, though, right? We got all of these different shows that are popping up. So I don't know. There's so much. You know, Worlds Collide, Money in the Bank. Got a couple of AAA shows as well. But it could be a very different landscape come War Games. And especially with the Vision's history of not being able to stay healthy, who knows what we actually end up getting. Well, cutting back to Sunday night's main event, we had a 6-woman tag team match. Charlotte Flair, Alexa Bliss, and Tatum Paxley all on one side, and Jade Cargill, Meechan, and B-Fab standing on the other.
1: Okay. Color me surprised. I didn't think there was any way that they would have Tatum Paxley lose here, but they had her lose, but she was not the one that took the fall. It was Charlotte Flair that took the fall.
0: It seems like we're still continuing Jade Charlotte in some form. I did feel like this was over. Like if Charlotte's team had won here and we go on and do whatever we were going to do between Flair, Bliss, and Paxley, I thought was the way we were going to go forward. But now with Jade picking up the win here over Charlotte, I don't know what we're going to do with this group.
1: I feel like the answer is easy because we've already said it multiple times. War Games.
0: Yeah. And again, we've got more trios floating around, right? We've got Fatal Influence floating around as well. There's a bunch of options. I just don't know what form we're going to get. A lot of the times we get to War Games and we're going like, what random 5 people are we shoving together? In this case, it's like, I got a bunch of trios and those don't really, that jigsaw piece don't quite fit. So, yeah, maybe it is Team Jade versus Team Charlotte. We'll see. What is it? 2.5 months? We'll see in 2.5 months what's still going in that SmackDown women's scene. But staying on SmackDown, Cody Rhodes, Randy Orton, they went head-to-head main event, and it was Randy Orton that came out on top of Cody Rhodes.
1: Yeah, may not have been clean, but you do have another person who successfully has pinned Cody Rhodes since his return.
0: Yeah, it's not a long list of people, but we'll take it.
1: This was exactly what it needed to be. It is building. I think we're going to get another match, obviously, because now they're 1-1. But it's also adding like the Randy being more more of a heelish that he hasn't been a version of a heel that he's been before. With him being kind of pathetic in his groveling. And you've also had Cody Rhodes like have himself a like darker side to him too. So we're probably going to get a Hell in a Cell match for round 3.
0: Yeah, I could see it. I think you definitely got to go stipulation now for sure. As you say, they've both teased the punt. They've both teased going evil. I don't know. The most likely outcome out of this is you go to the third match with the stipulation and Cody Rhodes just comes out clean. But you never know. Maybe they swerve me. Maybe they make me think one thing and go the other way. But the money is always on Cody when it comes to picking his matches. Not quite Roman Reigns and Rhea Ripley, but, gotta believe in the guy. And we're going to go into our entrance theme in just a little bit. But to explain why, you know, out of nowhere that we're playing Johnny Gargano's theme. If you, missed SmackDown this week, he got himself a WWE title match against CM Punk. He got up off the floor.
1: Yep. He stopped planking. And I chose the theme because I think this is going to be the beginning of him being not only featured more in wrestling, but I think elevating him in the card itself. Who knows? Maybe they'll surprise us and give him the freaking briefcase.
0: It was definitely, it was a good match. And I think we already know Johnny Gargano can go. I feel like it is one of two things, as you say, the beginning of something good for him or the beginning of the end. If he is going to fade away and dis-

disappear off into the distance, maybe one last hurrah, but put on a banger with Punk, seems to have that motivation, seems to have that fire again, and maybe this leads to something. As you say, mid-card championship, money in the bank, who knows? A lot of things possible. But we will play that entrance theme for you right about now.

0: And you're back to Wrestling Roundup on Free FM, RFM, and MPR. I'm Grady. Here's Josh. Triple A, Triple Mania, coming on up over two nights. Let's talk about that one. Roxanne Perez going for the, or to earn a match for the Reina de Reinas Championship at Worlds Collide, alongside Fabi Apache, Natty, and La Hedra.
1: And it feels like, I think probably Roxanne wins. Probably will win and then face the champion at Worlds Collide. And they could build that as part of whatever they're doing with the Judgment Day and her involvement with it.
0: Yeah, with who is going to be that champion on night two, the Reina de Reinas Championship is on the line. Flamma, who has held that title for a really long time, going up against La Catalina, fresh face to AAA.
1: Yeah. I would probably, honestly, I would expect the champion to retain. Not because I don't think because I don't think that they would switch it to this newcomer and then potentially put it in a situation where it could. I actually think Roxanne wins the title at Worlds Collide.
0: Okay. Interesting. I'm going to go different. So I'll go with Roxanne winning the number one contendership match, but I will go with La Catalina picking up the Reina de Reinas championship and then holding on to it through Worlds Collide. So for once, we massively disagree with the direction of how it all goes, and we'll see this weekend, at least the first part of that, who's on the right direction for the AAA Women's Division. Back on night one, the AAA World Trios Championship is on the line. Los Psycho Circus, Dave Murder, and Panic Clown going up against Los Perros del Mal, Angel Berta, and Daga.
1: Professional wrestling, the only place where somebody can be named Murder Clown and it make complaints.
0: Yeah.
1: I don't know what to say here. I think if you're going to legitimize that group that they brought in that attacked El Grande and all that, I kind of feel like you have to have them win the title here. Which, and these guys have had this title for 650 days, so they don't have a new champion buff. Yep.
0: I agree. The Clowns have held the titles for a long time, and they haven't really been featured as the trio's champions. You know, like, I think Murder Clown might be the only one with a WWE.com like profile outside of Psycho Clown. They were kind of used as fodder for the El Cancinero debut to sort of attack them. This might just be a way to transition those trios titles off of them onto people like Angel Birdo and Daga, who they are going to use going forward. Don't know. But I'm excited for a bit of a change up here, so I will go with Los Perros.

Coast to come out with the win. And we'll see what happens with the Clowns in the future. We have a fatal four-way tag team elimination match. The LWO, Cruz del Toro and Joaquin Wild versus Los Americanos versus the Tokyo Bad Boys versus

0: Richard Hamilton reports.
1: The researchers reviewed dozens of pieces of evidence, including brain scans, surveys, and previous studies. One of these, of more than 10,000 young people, found those who began reading for fun at an early age had better concentration, memory, and problem-solving skills. They also performed better academically and had healthier lifestyles with less screen time and improved sleep. At the other end of the spectrum, the review found that reading in old age helps reduce the likelihood of dementia by more than 30%. Professor Barbara Sahakian is the lead researcher.
2: One of the most fascinating things of the studies that we looked at, that if you were reading fiction and it had a social content, that it activated areas of the brain that we know are involved in social cognition. This area is very important for the sorts of things like empathy or understanding the ideas of others, you know, sort of theory of mind, what the other person's thinking. In surveys, when you ask people about why do you read, they say to reduce loneliness, to connect more with others. It also gives them more empathy, and it also helps them understand things from another person's perspective.
1: The latest surveys indicate that reading among children and teenagers is at its lowest levels since records began, particularly among those from disadvantaged backgrounds. The authors say that everything possible must be done to introduce young people to reading early on, whether that's through comics, magazines, or even books based on TV programmes and video games.
0: Richard Hamilton reporting. This week, the Asian Games officially begin in Japan. It's one of the biggest multi-sport events in Asia, with almost 17,000 athletes competing. That's more than at the Olympics. But the scale of the Games has created some problems. Having decided not to build a dedicated athletes' village, a cruise ship is being used to house some athletes. And there have also been reports of complaints from basketball players about the size of their beds. Well, our global affairs reporter, Paul Moss, joins us now. And Paul, it sounds like there's two problems, not enough beds and maybe too small beds.
3: Yeah, I mean, this problem hasn't exactly come out of the blue. Part of the problem is that the original games, the brief was that they were going to have 15,000 athletes and officials coming. And then at the sort of last minute, they decided to include this sport, I'm sure you've heard of, paddle, which has become such a big craze. I bet you haven't heard, though, of tech ball, have you? It was a new one on me. I had to look it up. It's an extraordinary sport that mixes sort of volleyball, football and table tennis. And if that's unimaginable, I suggest you watch the video. Anyway, they brought these new sports in. That and other changes meant that suddenly they needed accommodation for 17,000 people. Also, yes, the organisers always said they were going to do this on a tight budget, as you said, no dedicated Olympic-style village. Instead, they put people in regular hotel rooms, wooden huts, and yes, this cruise ship, this humongous cruise ship, which arrived in Nagoya on Tuesday, which is supposed to hold 4,000 participants.
0: So they've got huts, they've brought in a cruise ship, but why is there still a problem?
3: Well, you did mention the basketball players. The South Korean basketball players in particular say the beds are too small. Basketball players, of course, tending to be on the tall side. But then the area was hit by unseasonal rain that just suddenly struck the place. A lot of the accommodation was flooded and hundreds of athletes had to be evacuated. In fact, one of the South Korean Times posted a video showing their accommodation flooded with a big sign saying, "Help us." You know, there is some history here. I mean, you've got to understand Japan takes a lot of pride in doing these things. If I could take you back to the era after the Second World War when Japan was...
0: You weren't reading
3: the news. Yeah, the country, being serious, was very much destroyed, an international pariah. When they held the Olympics in 1964, it was seen as Japan coming back into the international community. Then, more recently, they had the challenge of holding the Olympics during COVID in 2021, which people said they did pretty well. So this kind of mess is really, to say the least, embarrassing.
0: I was going to say, what are the organisers saying? Because as you said, it is embarrassing.
3: We've heard from the accommodation manager, Mr. Yuta Matsua, who said, "We're making every effort to ensure that athletes do not have to remain anxious or worried for prolonged periods of time." quite an odd thing to say. It sounds like he doesn't mind if they're anxious and worried for a bit of time, which, if you're an athlete preparing for a major contest, isn't funny. The president of the game said, "We're delighted to host a large-scale international sport."

0: sporting event with this innovative form of accommodation. He was referring there to the cruise ship. Now, just one problem. This is typhoon season in Japan. They've already got more rain forecast, but I guess if I was being forced to live on a ship docked in the bay at Nagoya, and you know it's typhoon season, I would be watching the weather forecast very closely indeed. We will have to see what happens.
1: I would be as well. Thanks, Paul. That was really interesting. That was Paul Moss. Finally, Johnny Marr is regarded as one of the greatest guitarists of his generation and is one of the founding members of the Smiths. But now, in an unexpected move, he's selling most of his guitars, and he gave Colin Paterson a tour of the collection.
2: With a song called What Difference Does It Make, here are the Smiths!
3: January 1984. Johnny Marr on Top of the Pops with the Smiths, brandishing a cherry red Gibson ES-355 guitar.
4: When I got that, it was like Raiders of the Lost Ark or something like that. It was glowing.
3: And which songs were written on this one?
4: Well, the very first thing I did on this was Heaven Knows I'm Miserable Now. This is an example of when I say that some guitars have songs in them. I was happy
3: in the house. Now, more than 40 years later, that guitar is one of a collection of more than 80, which Johnny Marr is selling at auction.
4: This is a Rickenbacker 330. This was the first mega guitar I got in the Smiths days. This is the first thing I got when I made some money. And it's the sound of this charming man. We didn't know it was going to be this defining moment. We just thought it was a really shiny, exciting, brand new song.
5: How can you get rid of this?
4: Well, I've had 45 years of loyal service from it. That's the way I feel about it. And life goes on. If someone who gets this guitar wakes up most days really buzzing that they've got it, then it'll be getting more love than I'm able to give it at the moment.
3: The idea for the sale came to him while sorting out guitars he had taken on a book tour.
4: They were being put on shelves and in cases, being stored in my studio, and it just seemed wrong to me. And once I saw that it wasn't right, I couldn't really unsee that. And then I very quickly got the idea of, what if they were all sort of spread around? I've never thought of myself as a collector, and I've certainly never bought a guitar for an investment. This is an old Martin D28 acoustic. I always wanted one of these when I was a kid because Neil Young used to play one and Joni Mitchell. I wrote the music for the song There Is a Light That Never Goes Out on that. Almost everything from 85 to 87, and then it appears again on stuff with electronic. I love that it's all sort of worn in and beaten up.
6: That has got a lot of history.
4: Yeah, yeah. It really does. But to me, that's a good reason to let it go.
3: It was also the guitar used on Rush Home Ruffians.
7: I'm out of practice.
3: The song the Prime Minister, Andy Burnham, attempted to play last month to soldiers in Ukraine.
4: Do you know what is it with me and Prime Ministers? They seem to single me out, but some are all right, some aren't, you know what I mean?
3: Johnny Marr once famously forbids David Cameron from being a Smiths fan after he picked this charming man on Desert Island Discs, but there's no such ban here.
4: If a certain person bids for my guitar, like you talk about some ex-prime minister or whatever, then great, I'll make some money out of you. About time someone made some money out of you. I'll do it for everybody else.
1: That was Johnny Marr speaking to Colin Paterson. And if you're interested in that story, if you go on Johnny Marr's Instagram account, there's a tour of his guitars, and he's speaking to another legendary guitarist about them, Noel Gallagher. You've been listening to The Newsroom with me, Charlotte Gallagher, and there's going to be a full news summary coming up next.
8: Thank you for joining us. In half an hour, it's News Hour with Rajini Vaidyanathan.
9: America sends weapons into space for the first time. China warns against an arms race in orbit. NATO downs a drone in Lithuanian airspace. And who won what at the Emmys?
8: That's followed by People Fixing the World. 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
10: They publish special books that don't have any words. 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

0: And at bbc.com, CrowdScience is asking, are my veggie sausages saving the planet?
1: In general, we can say that on average, these products have a way lower environmental impact than the meat is going to replace.
0: You can hear more science from around the world here on the BBC World Service.
2: World not designed for women, everyday products marketed to us are frequently developed in a way that ignores our real needs. Join us as we explore how everything from footwear based on male anatomy to menstrual products tested with unrealistic methods can affect the comfort, performance, and even the health of half of the population. As awareness grows, we also ask what change can look like. Better testing methods, more data, and consumer products that can finally serve women. That's Women Not Included for Discovery after the news.
3: BBC News with Emily Thomas. The United Nations has described an influx of refugees fleeing the escalating fighting in Yemen to Djibouti as unexpected after more than 2,000 crossed the Red Sea in 5 days. The Houthi movement is continuing to take land from Yemeni government forces supported by Saudi Arabia. Train travel across large parts of the Netherlands has ground to a standstill because of what authorities suspect are coordinated acts of sabotage. The Dutch rail operator ProRail said no suspect had been identified, but the police are investigating. Ukraine's President Zelensky has warned that Russia is not ready for a deal that would protect their power infrastructure from attacks. Donald Trump said on Monday that both sides had promised to stop striking energy targets, a claim which appears to have come as a surprise to Kiev and Moscow. Denmark has accused Russia of firing 2 flares from a frigate towards a Danish military helicopter in the Baltic Sea without giving any warning or making radio contact. But Moscow said the helicopter had performed what it called provocative actions. Sweeping new rules in China, further restricting citizens' travel in and out of the country, have taken effect. They appear to be linked to rivalry with the US over semiconductors and AI. Voting rights campaigners and state representatives have welcomed a ruling by the US Supreme Court, which has stopped the Trump administration from restricting postal voting in the midterm elections. The UN has called for investigators to be granted access to all of Gaza, where hundreds more bodies have recently been pulled from the rubble of destroyed buildings. The rights chief said war crimes may have been committed. And Kenya is celebrating after becoming the first African country to be chosen to host the World Athletics Championships. Nairobi beat off competition from London and Rome for the 2029 tournament. World News from the BBC.
2: I was recently on my phone in bed, idly browsing social media, as you do, when I came across a question someone had put out to the world. It said, what are some of the most ridiculous examples of bad design without women in mind? And in the thread beneath, people gave examples of things we have already covered in this series, like safety equipment and medicines. But surprisingly, most were mundane, everyday items. For example, one user wrote,
4: button-down blouses. Why do they always gap open over the boobs? You are designing for humans with boobs.
2: Another one complained about underwear design, saying,
5: a lot of thongs and other skimpy underwear are obviously designed by men with little concept of vagina location and its daily gifts.
2: Several people pointed out how mobile phones were too big for their hands. Others mentioned tools, razors, gym equipment, tampon packaging. In just a few hours, there were almost 2,000 replies. I'm Ella Hubber, and this is Women Not Included for Discovery on the BBC World Service. In this 6-part series, we have explored the many ways the world has not been designed with women in mind. And today we're talking about consumer products, the everyday items that run our lives. And coming along for the ride with me is science and health journalist Katie Silver in Sydney, Australia. Hello, Katie.
6: Hi, Ella.
2: Katie, I've already laid out a few examples of consumer products not serving women well, but where does your mind go?
6: My mind goes to the extra amount that we have to pay for this, the so-called pink tax, which is this phenomenon where products and services marketed specifically at women are priced higher than the male counterpart.
2: Yep, pink tax is a classic. And I always question, are these products actually different enough to justify the price, or are they just pink

0: and more expensive.
1: Let me tell you this one anecdote and you can decide. So one of the most notorious cases I've seen is Vic for Her. I'm not sure if you've heard of it.
0: No.
1: It's a pen designed to, quote, comfortably fit in a woman's hand.
0: Okay, if I'm being very kind, I can see the intention behind this. You know, as I said at the start, mobile phones are often cited as being too large for many women's hands, and they want something smaller. So perhaps the same applies here.
1: Sure. But in this case, there is just a huge range of things that influence the kind of pen that might be comfortable for you. Grip, style, handedness, finger length. A small hand definitely doesn't just mean a small pen. And to make it worse, it was typically 70% more expensive. So you were paying more but receiving less with your smaller pen. So Vic for Her, it was mocked by everyone. And the Amazon reviews really are quite something.
0: Okay. You have to tell me one. Please tell me one.
1: Okay. All right. I've got one here. It says, I love Bic Crystal for Her. The delicate shape and pretty pastel colours make it perfect for writing recipe cards, checks to my psychologist. I'm seeing him for a case of the hysterics. Ask your husband for some extra pocket money so you can buy one today.
0: Oh, that's fantastic. Scathing. I'm surprised, though, that Bic sells this with the backlash they got.
1: Well, Bic has discontinued them, but they are available elsewhere online. And I should say I reached out to Bic for comment on how or why they thought this was a good idea. And I'm still waiting, Ella. It's been quite a while.
0: Okay. And of course, the pink tax issue is a lot more than just pens.
1: Yes, of course. So it's much bigger than this. Yeah, New York's Department of Consumer Affairs crunched the numbers and they found this price premium existed on nearly 800 products with clear male and female versions that were sold across the city from more than 90 brands. The funny thing is we can't even opt out of it. So there might be the argument that, well, these products use different materials like textiles or ingredients and are therefore more expensive to make. But as an individual consumer, we can't choose that companies have made this decision on our behalf and basically chosen for us to have to spend more.
0: It's a very good point, Katie. But for now, I want to move away from the cost and look more towards the actual design and testing of some of these products. So I'm going to go away, get some expert opinion, and bring it back for you. Does that sound good?
1: Sounds great. Thanks, Ella.
2: There is sort of this moment where I think they realized this isn't just me. This is all of us.
3: I would love to see some general packaging warnings.
2: It's about starting with the science and the design that start with women's bodies and women's experiences.
3: Women find ways to cope.
0: Hi, Katie. Welcome back.
1: Hello. So where are we taking this then?
0: Okay, so I wanted to find a few tangible examples of consumer products that we could really dive into, like the design or even the science of, with an expert. So I decided to start with something I have personally noticed, and that is running shoes. I have noticed that my running shoes, which are labeled women's, look exactly the same as the men's version, just smaller. And I thought, surely there are more differences between our feet than just size. So I looked into it and came across Chris Napier, who is the director of the Simon Fraser University Run Lab in Canada. And in 2025, Chris and his team did a study where they held focus groups with women runners to understand their experiences with running shoes in their own words.
2: The dominant message was that comfort and fit do matter, and many women were having to compromise. They also described, you know, long process of trial and error, so trying different lacing strategies, sizing up or sizing down to make the shoe fit them. And that was sort of an aha moment, I think, among most people in the group, in that we had a lot of women sort of recounting what they thought were their individual experiences. And then there was sort of this moment where I think they realized, this isn't just me. This is all of us. We've all had to do these things. And I think by the end of it, it was really clear that this is more than just a me problem. This is a broad problem for most women.
0: So let's take a step back for a second and figure out how we got here. How are running shoes actually designed?
2: So running shoes are built around a three-dimensional mold, which is called a last. And that last determines the underlying shape of the shoe. And so historically, most lasts have been based primarily on a male foot, on male anatomy. And the women's version is essentially just scaled down from that, and often just with changes to color or sort of exterior styling. And that's where

0: the phrase Shrinkit and Pinkit comes from.
1: Right. So then what does a woman's foot actually look like compared to a man's then? Why does this become such a big problem?
0: A woman's foot is not just a smaller man's foot. On average, women tend to have a proportionally wider forefoot and a narrower heel. And they also have differences in the instep and the arch characteristics. And there's overlap between individuals, obviously. So this isn't about saying all women are the same, but it's about sort of recognizing that there are average anatomical patterns and we need to design with that diversity in mind.
1: And then when you get these kind of shrink it and pink it factors, is it just a comfort issue or does it affect injury? Does it affect performance?
0: Comfort's the most immediate issue for sure, and that shouldn't be dismissed. But it's not only about comfort. So footwork can influence how forces are applied to the body, how the foot moves inside the shoe, how the lower limbs absorb those impacts. There may be a link there with injury. We don't know because that hasn't really been studied, and this is part of the problem. But there's also likely a link with performance. For performance, even small changes in comfort or stability or sort of efficiency of movement can matter, and especially for athletes who are training and competing at a high level.
1: Do you think that because this is apparel for women, it's not taken as seriously as sportswear?
0: Yes. women have been excluded for a long time because they're complicated to study. They have menstrual cycles. There's, you know, the added difficulties of pregnancy and menopause. And, you know, they've often been looked at as being confounding factors and inconveniences for research. But they're part of the reality of female physiology. And so they're important to include in research design. But there's also been, for a long time, a lack of women in leadership positions in sports science, in engineering and product design, and in decision making. And so I think the consequence of that is that women may be seen as consumers, but less visible as sort of data sources or co-designers.
1: Chris will be back later in the show, but for now, Katie, he leaves us with the knowledge that even though shoes might be labeled as women's, they are based on a last that is designed on male anatomy.
2: It's terribly devastating. I really hope he comes back later in the program and tells me where I should instead be buying my shoes. Really interested to know if they're going to sort of study proper ergonomics and design to correct this problem because, as you say, the consumer market's huge.
1: I mean, I can tell you that they are. That's their next step. Now that they've found the problems, their hope is to design better shoes, which is great.
2: Brilliant. Chris as well mentioned that women in leadership roles issue. An article I read in the Harvard Social Impact Review highlighted that even though women influence the majority of buying decisions, as much, for example, as 90% in the US, only 19% of product designers in the US are women. And only 11% of leadership roles are held by women.
1: Okay, so the implication here is that most of the people in the room designing the products, making the decisions, don't actually know what their consumer base wants or needs.
2: Yes, exactly. And one analysis I read on the issue by a brand manager said that higher-ups just assume they can gain this knowledge through analysis or research, but having women's voices in the room is essential.
1: If you were in the room, Katie, is there anything you would change?
2: Well, my partner always gets me in trouble, basically, for why do I lose my phone, always saying that to me. It's because I have nowhere to put it. You know, none of our clothes as women have pockets, so I would certainly add more of those for a start.
1: Yes, absolutely. I completely agree with you. I'm currently wearing an outfit with no pockets.
2: Me too.
1: This is the absolute scourge of my life, and I think a lot of women can probably relate to this.
2: Ella, do you know why we don't have pockets?
1: I think I do know this one. It's something to do with maintaining a very form-fitting silhouette in clothes, which pockets apparently ruin.
2: Yes, they do apparently. So it's to look thin, basically. And funnily enough, it's also about making money. So Caroline Stevens is Program Director of Cultural and Historical Studies at the University of the Arts, London. She told the BBC that the fashion industry is invested in women buying handbags, and having pockets doesn't align very well with that goal.
1: It's crazy. It's like a handbag conspiracy.
2: Exactly. I mean, you take the handbag out of the outfit and make people pay extra for it.
1: You're listening to Women

0: included for Discovery on the BBC World Service, where we explore the many ways the world is not designed for women. This time, we're talking about the everyday items that run our lives, consumer products. We've already contemplated the pink tax and the shrink it and pink it approach to footwear. Now, I want to move on to an experience and product that most women listening will be familiar with. Tampons, pads, menstrual cups, period underwear, billions upon billions of menstrual products are used worldwide every year. And even though I use them every month, I had no idea how they were manufactured or tested or why they were labeled a certain way. But because Dr. Bethany Samuelson-Banau, who is the Director of Classical Hematology at the Cleveland Clinic Foundation, uses these products in the clinic, she has become very acquainted with what the labels like regular, super, and ultra on menstrual products really mean.
1: They're not terribly precise labels, but there are some kind of general guidelines about how much they should absorb to have these different labels, mostly for safety purposes around tampons. But those tests are all done with saline. So it just gives you an idea of how much saline the product can absorb.
0: Why does it matter, or does it matter, that these products are tested with saline instead of blood?
1: Yeah, because we think that the absorbency of blood should be quite different than the absorbency of saline. So saline is just basically pure, clear liquid. It's got some salts dissolved in the water, but it doesn't have the cells and all of the proteins and all the other things that we expect to see in blood or menstrual effluent. And so we really should expect some differences in absorbency between blood and menstrual effluent and saline.
0: And you use these products in the clinic as a diagnostic tool. How does that work?
1: So we base this on a study that was done back in the 90s, which involves collecting all of the menstrual products over the course of the cycle and processing them to measure the amount of hemoglobin in them. From that, we gather that changing a pad or a tampon more often than every 1 to 2 hours is consistent with heavy menstrual bleeding, at least if it's saturated.
0: What is heavy menstrual bleeding a sign of, or what can it be a sign of?
1: In teenagers, it's commonly a sign of just the ovaries trying to figure out their way in life and kind of irregular bleeding. But it can be a sign of a bleeding disorder in up to 20% of folks with heavy menstrual bleeding. It can be a sign of fibroids or other structural things in the endometrium. And in some cases, it can even be a sign of things like endometrial cancer.
0: You're using tampons and pads in the clinic as a diagnostic tool for heavy menstrual bleeding, but they were never designed for this purpose, right? And you obviously saw an issue there and ultimately designed a study to measure what these products can actually hold. Can you tell me a bit about the study, like how it was designed and what you found?
1: So this study really was to see how much blood these products can absorb. And so what we decided to do was use expired blood products. So when you donate blood, they go to hospitals and blood banks, and sometimes the product expires before it can be used. And so we got some of those from our blood bank. And we collected pads, tampons, menstrual cups, menstrual discs, and measured absorption. And we did that by either pouring the blood and measuring how much blood that was, or in the case of tampons, we actually dipped the tampon into a container full of blood and then measured how much less blood there was after we took the tampon out. And so we did find that these products can absorb quite a lot of blood, up to 50 milliliters in some cases. And to put all that in perspective, 80 milliliters or more of blood loss per cycle is considered to be heavy menstrual bleeding. And so if somebody is filling a menstrual cup 3 times during a cycle, that means that they have heavy menstrual bleeding. Or if they're saturating a couple of overnight pads during a cycle, that means that they have heavy menstrual bleeding. And so, you know, this really supports our clinical evaluation that women find ways to cope. And our findings also suggest that it varies how much is absorbed depending on the product type.
0: And I know you're a doctor, you're a hematologist, but these are ultimately consumer products we're talking about. And so from a consumer point of view, do you think should product labeling look different, or should companies be testing differently?
1: You know, I would love to see some general packaging warnings. You know, at this point, using expired blood products is probably the best that we can do. But I think, you know, measuring that and standardizing it over different product batches, for example, and then be able to get

0: some kind of succinct information that we could get to the consumer with this particular product. If X happens, then you may have heavy menstrual bleeding and you should get checked out. I think that would be the best use of a company's time to really improve the consumer experience and help us catch more heavy menstrual bleeding.
1: Thank you to Bethany Samuelson-Banow. It's surprising to hear that even products that are specifically for females often lack the testing needed to fully understand how they perform in the real world.
2: It's crazy. And I'm kind of shocked that there's even that much of a difference between blood and saline solution. Like, I never would have guessed.
1: I should make the distinction here that in the USA, tampons are considered medical devices, which means they are regulated by the Food and Drug Administration. So there is a certain level of testing that needs to be done to make sure they are safe. But that is not the case everywhere. In many countries, tampons and other menstrual products are classed as consumer goods, which also means they are only subject to consumer regulation, not medical regulation. That doesn't mean that companies are not testing them, but it can affect how much they do.
2: And sorry to bring this back to money, but the way they're classed can also affect how much they cost. So in many countries, menstrual products are considered non-essential, so they're subject to general sales tax, which increases the cost.
1: Yes, yeah, I remember in the late 2010s in particular that this issue really blew up. There were a lot of petitions online to try and get this tax removed in many countries.
2: Yeah, it actually goes back way earlier. So in Australia, I remember there was this notorious protest against the tax on tampons. It was a long time ago, but it's totally imprinted in my memory. There's a clip if you want to have a look. It was former Australian Prime Minister John Howard.
1: Let's have a look at this. Okay, so we have a crowd of mostly women. They are holding placards that say no tax on tampons. They are wearing red capes. And are they throwing tampons at the Prime Minister?
2: Yes, they are. So this is back in 2000. They called themselves the Menstrual Avengers, and they were protesting against a 10% goods and services tax on sanitary products. So yes, Australia was almost like a place of almost like suffragette style behaviour on this. And it took 18 years and they finally agreed and the tax was dropped in 2019.
1: We also abolished tax on menstrual products here in the UK in 2021, so not long after. But I don't think either Australia or the UK should be patting ourselves on the back too much for this, because I've read that Kenya was the first country to abolish sales tax for menstrual products, and they did that all the way back in 2004.
2: Gosh, they really were ahead of the game. It is just a sensible thing to do. Menstrual products, they're prohibitively expensive for hundreds of millions of people worldwide, which can then mean that women end up missing work, school, or even dropping out of school altogether. So cutting this tax is certainly a positive step.
1: Yeah. Speaking of positive steps, I have reserved a bit of time near the end of the program to shine a light on someone who is trying to make positive change for women in the consumer space. For this, we're going to return to Chris Napier from the Simon Fraser University Run Lab, because he isn't just dealing with shoes.
3: Sports bras are a good example, because they're products that are made specifically for women. So people do assume that they must be well-researched, but that assumption is wrong. Many sports bras still rely heavily on compression, so holding the breasts tighter to the chest to reduce movement in that way. That can work to some extent, but it's a fairly blunt solution. It can reduce motion, but it often creates other issues, so breathing effects.
1: So how are they usually tested then?
3: I would say over 95% of the research done on sports bras was running on a treadmill and not even at fast speeds. And so there's large gaps in evidence and certainly opportunity to look at how the sports bra could be evolved to better suit sports that include cutting, jumping, changes of direction, but also larger breast size, different body types, and of course, different life stages.
1: So you are obviously hoping to get some way into fixing this issue. How is your research working?
3: What we're trying to do is measure breast biomechanics in a more realistic way. So we're using wearable sensors, Marcos motion capture, and sport-specific movements. So breaking down different movements like the cutting and jumping, rather than relying simply on treadmill running. And we're measuring how breasts move relative to the torso, how different support conditions can change that motion.

0: and how those changes relate to not only discomfort, but also performance.
1: The academic side of this is great. It's great to have data because we are missing so much data on women across all the fields we're talking about on this program. But what do you hope actually comes out of it on the other end?
0: I guess in the end, we're hoping that sports bras, they stop being considered just apparel or underwear, which is really how they've been considered and why they've been overlooked for so long. And, you know, we're treating them as sporting equipment. And sporting equipment is important for injury prevention and for performance. You know, we're excited because there seems to be so much opportunity in this space. But, you know, at the same time, we are really starting from ground zero with a lot of the research we're doing. You know, this isn't really about sort of special treatment for women. It's not niche. It's about making equipment that's fit for its purpose. To do that, it's not about trying to retroactively fit things to women. It's about starting with the science and the design and the systems in place that start with women's bodies and women's experiences and women's sport demands.
1: Chris Napier there, who is designing sports bras that support breasts in three dimensions, not just gently jogging forward. Katie, I also learned recently that during the start of a running stride, breasts can accelerate up to 3G, meaning that it feels like they weigh three times as much. So having good sports bra design is like essential.
2: That's wild. It definitely makes me think I need to invest in a better sports bra.
1: You can't invest in a better sports bra yet because
2: no.
1: They're not out there, but hopefully they will be soon.
2: It's great that he's doing this stuff. Things can change and we can definitely do better. So I wanted to share a great positive example with you, which is about the menstrual cup. I don't know if you're very familiar with them.
1: I have used menstrual cups before. So they're like a kind of bell shape and they're foldable so you can fold them down and insert them, and then they almost suction around the cervix and then it collects all the blood.
2: It's interesting because it does seem like relatively new technology, but it's not. So they were actually invented as far back as 1867, but they've only become more popular really in the last decade or so.
1: Oh, why has it taken so long for people to start adopting them?
2: Yeah, well, it's partly a lack of advertising and investment. So they're not as lucrative in comparison to disposable menstrual products, and partly stigma. So menstrual cups require pretty intimate understanding of your own anatomy. You just mentioned the cervix. I'm impressed by your knowledge of anatomy. I would have no idea where it sat. But of course, that's long been considered taboo. But now they're gaining huge popularity as we're seeing that stigma fading and people considering the benefits of producing less waste and cutting costs.
1: I mean, they've been around for over 100 years. Have they actually changed much since they were invented?
2: Yeah, so there's a pretty recent one. Last year, researchers coated a commercially available silicone cup in silicone oil. So the cup's infused with silicone oil. It repels E. coli significantly better than other cups that they tested. And by coating the outside of the cup, it also helps blood from sticking to it as well.
1: Nice. That brings us to the end of the show. Today, we've heard that even the products we use every day are often designed around assumptions about women rather than the realities of women's lives. But we've also heard reasons for optimism: better sports bras, improved menstrual cups, and a growing recognition that women's experiences should be considered from the outset, not retrofitted later. Huge thank you to Katie Silver for bringing her own insights.
2: Thanks for having me, Ella. It was fascinating.
1: That's it for this episode and this series. You can catch up on the other episodes, which cover everything from safety equipment to artificial intelligence, on the Discovery page at bbc.co.uk. Women Not Included for Discovery on the BBC World Service was presented and produced by me, Ella Hubber, with additional production support from Elliot Prince.
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0: disabled people. 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
2: Welcome to NewsHour from the BBC World Service. I'm Regini Vaidyanathan. America confirmed for the first time that it sent a weapon to space. Is this the next big military frontier?
3: Today, we continue to ensure we remain ready to meet the challenges of evolving threats wherever they exist.
2: China and Russia aren't happy. We'll explore what it all means. We speak to a Turkish human rights lawyer as a crackdown on the LGBTQ community in the country intensifies. The American mother convicted of child abuse after allowing her five-year-old son to walk half a mile alone to a nearby pond tells us why she's appealing. And Johnny Marr of the Smiths is getting rid of 100 guitars. We ask why.
4: If someone who gets this guitar wakes up most days really buzzing that they've got it, then it'll be getting more love than I'm able to give it at the moment.
2: All of those stories coming up after the BBC News.
5: BBC News with Emily Thomas. The United Nations has described an influx of refugees fleeing escalating fighting in Yemen to Djibouti as unexpected after more than 2,000 crossed the Red Sea in 5 days. The UNICEF representative there said half the new arrivals were children. Richard Kagoe says Djibouti is already hosting thousands of refugees from other countries.
6: These are largely displaced people from Eritrea, from Somalia and also Ethiopia. And it also includes asylum seekers. And what they're saying is that they currently need about $3 million for them to be able to accommodate the current lot that has just arrived in Djibouti and also those that are anticipated to be coming in the coming days. We listened to the UNICEF local representative in Djibouti speaking to the BBC earlier today saying they're expecting anything between 5,000 to 10,000 new arrivals in the coming days if the fighting continues.
5: Train travel across large parts of the Netherlands has ground to a standstill because of what authorities suspect are coordinated acts of sabotage. Services were most severely disrupted in the centre and east of the country. The Dutch rail operator said tubes had been found attached to train tracks in multiple locations. Here's Anbarasa Natarajan.
7: ProRail said tubes had been found attached to train tracks in multiple locations, mainly in rural areas. It said computer systems interpret that as an item on the track as meaning that section is occupied, meaning no trains can pass. It said no suspect or motive had been identified, but the National Police Unit was investigating. It is unclear whether the sabotage is linked to the government's budget being placed in Parliament in The Hague today.
5: China has urged the United States to stop preparing for war in space. It came hours after the US confirmed it had deployed a space weapon in Earth's orbit, the first such public acknowledgement from Washington. A foreign ministry spokesman warned against an arms race in outer space. Our defence correspondent is Jonathan Beale.
8: The use of space is very important for wars on the ground. But, you know, it's conceivable that in sometime in the future that to avoid destruction on Earth, that they will look at trying to. But you, even if you try to avoid destruction on Earth and take out a satellite, it's going to have an impact on Earth. And the other thing to say is if a satellite is destroyed, there are thousands of bits of debris just flying around in space that can take out other satellites and bring down other communication systems.
5: Denmark has accused Russia of firing two flares from a frigate towards a Danish military helicopter in the Baltic Sea without any warning. Moscow said the helicopter had performed what it called provocative actions. The Danish Foreign Ministry said its Air Force was simply photographing the Russian ship off its southeastern coast. BBC News. Humanitarian officials say around 20 million people are going hungry in Sudan as the war between the army and its rival paramilitary force drags into a fourth year. After a visit to the country, the head of the World Food Programme said Sudan remained the world's worst humanitarian crisis. He said 14 million people had been displaced. Voting rights campaigners and state representatives have welcomed a ruling by the US Supreme Court, which has stopped the Trump administration from restricting postal voting in the midterm elections. The Campaign Legal Center said the plan would have prevented millions of Americans accessing absentee ballots.

0: The top court's ruling is a blow to President Trump, who often votes by post but insists the method is not secure. Kenya is celebrating after becoming the first African country to be chosen to host the World Athletics Championships. Nairobi beat off competition from London and Rome to hold the 2029 tournament. President William Ruto called it a victory for generations of athletes who made the nation synonymous with athletic excellence. Kenya has produced numerous Olympic and world champions. The president of World Athletics is the former athlete Sebastian Coe.
1: It was important that the World Championship should come to Africa when we had the right host, the right bid, and the right circumstances. Nairobi has demonstrated emphatically that this is their moment to supercharge the development of our sport in Kenya and across Africa, leaving a compelling legacy that inspires a continent.
0: A cruise ship has arrived in the Japanese city of Nagoya to help with a shortage of accommodation at this year's Asian Games. Some participants have been placed in container-style huts as part of an effort to cut the cost of hosting the contest. Hundreds had to be evacuated when recent heavy rain caused some rooms to flood. World News from the BBC.
2: Hello and welcome to NewsHour from the BBC World Service. Coming to you live from London, I'm Regina Vaidyanathan. America has, for the first time, publicly confirmed that it sent a weapon into space, something which has long been suspected. Well, we don't have too many details about what exactly was sent into orbit, but we do know it was launched by America's Space Force, the sixth branch of the US military, created in 2019 to protect the country's interests away from Earth.
3: It's time for another giant leap. The United States Space Force is being built from the brightest minds across the space operations of the Air Force, our joint services, and the private sector. We aren't just getting ready for the near future. We're getting ready for the 22nd century. When our enemies ask, what if, we will have an answer.
2: Well, some of that answer came from the Secretary of the US Air Force, Troy Meek, who on Monday shared more details about the space program and that launch of the weapon into orbit.
4: Today, we continue to ensure we remain ready to meet the challenges of evolving threats wherever they exist. This is why the United States now has on-orbit space control weapons capable of defending the joint force against hostile adversary action.
2: Well, some of the countries the US considers adversaries in space have been reacting. China's foreign ministry spokesperson, Guo Jiakun, says the country opposes turning space into a battlefield.
5: We urge the US side to stop expanding its military capabilities and preparing for war in outer space and to take concrete actions to safeguard global strategic stability.
2: Well, Russia's also been reacting, saying that space must be free from any weapon. Kremlin spokesperson Dmitry Peskov said that Russia was counting on broad international consolidation to continue working towards the complete demilitarization of space. Well, a 1967 treaty banned weapons of mass destruction in orbit, but countries have been exploring other capabilities outside of that treaty. We'll explore all of that in a moment, but first let's get more on the US launch. Our reporter in Washington is Bernd de Boosman. Welcome back to NewsHour, Bernd. So first of all, just tell us more about what we know from the US Space Force on this.
6: Well, about the actual weapon, at the moment, we know very little. The comments from the Secretary of the Air Force, Troy Meek, were very carefully worded. He didn't reveal anything about the capabilities of the weapon, how long it's been in orbit, or what exactly it's intended to do. But in the past, senior officials here at the Pentagon had specifically cited Russian and Chinese programs to develop ways to attack and disrupt U.S. satellites in a potential future conflict. Now, that's hugely important to the U.S. military. It relies on satellites for all sorts of command and control functions, keeping commanders in touch and aware of where units in the field are, whether those be aircraft, ships, or units on land. And that would be a huge threat. And he said that such a weapon, without providing any details, would be necessary to kind of counter those threats. This is something that the U.S. government has been concerned about for quite some time, but it is a very kind of rare, the first acknowledgement that such a weapon has already put

0: into orbit. Mm. And the timing of the announcement is quite interesting, given the conflict with Iran still taking place as we speak.
1: Bern, they say that the capabilities can be used for offensive and defensive purposes. I mean, it begs the question, what exactly do they need to do up in space in that capacity?
0: Well, without knowing what the weapon is, it's hard to say, but some analysts have theorized it could be used to, for example, strike a potential adversary satellite and thereby cut their own command and control functions. In the U.S. has also eyed defensive weapons that would intercept ballistic missiles in outer space outside of orbit. So this is something that the U.S. has been looking at for quite some time. And we, at the moment, we still just don't know whether this is offensive or defensive in nature.
1: Okay, Bern de Bousman, thank you very much. Well, weapons in space have long been the food of science fiction. On the big screen, you may, of course, remember the Death Star from Star Wars.
2: Look at him, he's heading for that small moon.
3: I think I can get him before he gets there. He's almost in range.
4: That's no moon. It's a space station.
5: It's too big to be a space station.
1: Well, of course, it's all a bit more real now since we heard from the US Space Force spokesperson. A bit more on that, because a spokesperson said space is a domain like any other, and just as we protect ourselves in the air and in the sea, we will protect ourselves in space. Well, Dr. Cassandra Steer is a consultant on space law and the founder of the Australian Centre for Space Governance. Welcome to NewsHour. As we heard there from our reporter in the US, there's a lot that we don't know. But of course, when we hear from China and Russia, there's a lot that we can learn from the threats that is perceived in space.
6: That's right, Regini. So, I mean, one thing to make clear is this is not Star Wars. This is definitely not a Death Star. But it's worrying because of just how critical satellites are to all of us. So as your defense expert said, the militaries use satellites for spying, for gathering intelligence, for navigating, for GPS-guided weapons, for communications. But you and I do as well. In fact, you and I also use those very same satellites. We use GPS on a daily basis. Uber and taxi drivers and truck drivers use it as well. And so if we lose that connection, if those satellites are being attacked, not only does it

0: I mean, the question is, and again, caveat again, we don't exactly know what the weapons are, but what do you think the potential threats could be?
1: So my suspicion is this is a rebranding of what's already in space. So for a long time, countries have talked about counter space capabilities, the ability to interrupt each other's satellites. Often that will be a cyber attack. It could be jamming a signal. So if you can jam a communication signal, then you can't actually communicate or access internet. That's happening all the time to SpaceX's Starlink, which is used in Ukraine. And Russia is jamming that signal all the time. It can sometimes can be blinding Earth observation satellite, kind of like having a light shone in your rear mirror when you're driving. If you blind or dazzle an Earth observation satellite, it can't gather intelligence, it can't do its job. So most of these counter space capabilities are not physical, they're not kinetic. The concern is if this were to be a physical counter space capability, China, Russia, and the US all have the capability to sidle up to each other's satellites. China has demonstrated the ability to, in fact, grapple a satellite that was no longer functional and remove it from orbit. And so there's a concern they might be able to do that to an active satellite. Mm-hmm. So these counter space capabilities have been around for a long time. It's possible that this was a bit of posturing by calling it a weapon and saying what we have on orbit is about space control. It's about the US being a dominant player and calling this capability a weapon for the first time publicly.
0: Yeah, let's talk about that 1967 space treaty, because it quite clearly bans weapons of mass destruction in orbit. So how might this potentially, or the other things you've talked about in terms of Russia and China, potentially flout that?
1: So if it is a weapon of mass destruction, it would be flouting that. I mean, the question is what falls under that definition. So the 1967 treaty was obviously negotiated in the height of the Cold War. The biggest concern was nuclear weapons. The Soviets and the Americans had both tested nuclear weapons in space and very quickly realized that, in fact, you cannot control the impact and it impacts your own satellites. And so that's why that prohibition was put into the treaty. But anything that falls short of that, unfortunately, is not prohibited by the treaty, which is why we have all of these non-kinetic, non-physical interferences going on all the time. And the concern would be, I don't suspect this is a weapon of mass destruction. In fact, the US has accused Russia of planning to put a nuclear weapon in space just last year. Okay. So it would be highly unlikely they'd be doing that same themselves.
0: Okay, Dr. Cassandra Steer, thank you very much for sharing your thoughts on that story. Now, she's Britain's most prolific serial child killer in modern times. In 2023, nurse Lucy Letby was convicted of murdering 7 babies and attempting to murder 6 others. And she was later convicted of another attempted murder charge. Today, an inquiry in Liverpool, a city in the northwest of England, found that the deaths of some of the babies she attacked could have been prevented if safeguarding practices were followed. Lady Justice Thirlwall, who chaired the inquiry, criticised senior staff at the hospital where Letby worked. It was the Countess of Chester in Northern England. She said they should have acted sooner and she blamed dysfunctional management. Well, our correspondent Lauren Moss is at the inquiry and joins us now. Welcome to NewsHour, Lauren. I wonder if you could begin by just summing up what the main findings were.
2: Hi, Regina. Yes, absolutely. I mean, Lady Justice Thirlwall, very damning in her assessment of what happened at the Countess of Chester Hospital between June 2015 and 2016 and indeed beyond. She found that there was a complete failure to protect babies on the neonatal unit there, what's described as a profound failure of management, governance and safeguarding. And she's made more than a dozen recommendations, 17 recommendations, and not just for the Countess of Chester Hospital, but will have implications for the NHS as a whole to prevent anything like this from happening ever again. And the inquiry was established in 2023 after Lucy Letby's first trial, and it started hearing evidence 2 years ago. And it was initially due to publish its findings about a year ago. That was pushed to spring of this year and then finally published today. And there are 3 huge volumes of the reports and a summary booklet as well, some amounting to more than 1,000 pages.
0: And Lauren, I covered some of that trial. I remember how controversial and divisive it was. Does the inquiry take into account some of the concerns over people who, for example, contested the verdict?
2: No, that has been treated in complete isolation. So Lucy Letby's convictions are,

0: a legal certainty, as the solicitors for the families have said, and her legal team did make an appeal last year, along with some former executives of the hospital, for the inquiry to be paused, because Lucy Letby's team have referred it to the Criminal Cases Review Commission to look at her case, and they wanted that process to be concluded before the inquiry published its findings. A group of medical experts questioned some of the evidence that was used against her in her trials, but Lady Justice Thirlwall, the senior judge that's the chair of this inquiry, she denied that request, and she said, you know, this inquiry is not looking at Lucy Letby's convictions. She is serving 15 whole life sentences, but it's actually been looking at how the management at the Countess of Chester Hospital responded to concerns that were made by staff. And you mentioned some of the contentious issues, you know, the divisions between the hospital staff, between the consultants and the nurses when concerns were raised.
1: And Lauren, we've only got about 20 seconds, but I do want to ask you if the families have reacted at all.
0: Yes, we do have a statement from Slater and Gordon solicitors, who acts for three of the families. They've said that they've welcomed the report. They've called it an impressive report, and the families wanted a clear analysis of what went wrong and strong recommendations to prevent this from happening again. Okay. And they want that to be implemented without delay.
1: Lauren Moss, thank you very much for taking us through that case. Coming up on NewsHour, we hear from an American mum convicted of child abuse after allowing her five-year-old son to walk half a mile alone to a nearby pond. She tells us why she's appealing.
2: Because we have such an enormous focus on safety. And so rather than people encountering children and being good neighbors and saying, hello, how are you? And having a normal, healthy interaction with that child, they jump straight to the, we need to alert the authorities, there's a child unattended. So we've just gotten so uncomfortable and unfamiliar with children existing that we jump to a point of alarm rather than comfort.
1: We'll have more on that interview in half an hour from now. Another headline we're watching in the UN says

0: In her defence, I will say that Anna was heavily, as about 8 months pregnant, I think, at the time, and in a fit of something, she did manage to reverse over the instrument that I lent her. And that was the start of a beautiful relationship.
1: Yeah, I mean, a thing that you would encourage people to copy, really, if you're aiming to start a long-running musical partnership.
0: That's right. Yeah. So we were very fortunate to pick up another mandolin from an excellent maker, David Stewart, now in Nelson. He was in Christchurch in those days, and she's still playing that same instrument. So yeah. But it's her fiddle playing. That she's played fiddle since she was a tiny little girl.
1: Yeah, no, and the thing that always struck me watching her perform is that you can kind of spot that in the posture and the way that she holds the instrument. You know, she approaches it like someone who's almost always had it in her hand.
0: That's right. Yes, she's an absolute. She's an absolute natural. Yeah.
1: So, if people maybe want to hear a bit in advance what you guys are like, do you have records out in the world? Can people buy things off Bandcamp? Can they follow you around the internet, that sort of thing?
0: Yeah, they can do that. They can do all of that. They can, if they're feeling particularly magnanimous, they can order a CD on Bandcamp, the one CD that we have put out. It's about a year and a half old now, but it's called Last Bus to Brockville. You'll know what that's about.
1: Yeah, that's a very specific Dunedin joke.
0: That's a very specific Dunedin joke, that's right. It's a song John wrote, actually, so that's the title track on the album. But there's 15 songs on the album, and it's of which I think a good 12 of them are written by either John or myself. It's available on all the streaming things, so you don't actually have to pay for it. Just go and listen to it on Spotify. There's a couple of nice videos that we made of two of the songs on YouTube, but all of the songs are on YouTube in the music format as well. So all the streaming platforms have it somewhere. I know that because we're making cents. Cents per year off the streaming.
1: Yeah, no, I always encourage people, if they would like to actually support the musician and it exists, go and check out the Bandcamp page. I saw the maths done around that sort of noisy experimental band, Angers de Poitrine. Someone looked at the number of streams they were getting on Spotify and did the maths for the amount of albums they need to sell on Bandcamp to make the same amount of money. And it was about 800, which, you know, that's not a lot of records to sell.
0: No, that's right. Well, Hugh, we didn't do this for the money, and we can prove that.
1: Look, it's been wonderful talking to you today, Mike. I do hope that people get along and check you out. And just to remind you do have social medias and websites and things that people can follow you around on as well.
0: We've put together a website. If you see the poster, there's a QR code on it, which will take you to a hastily formatted portal for the tickets for the different shows that we're doing. I would add that you should only buy tickets through those links, because I see scammers are already scamming, saying that we're playing in Auckland and things like that, and that's not true.
1: Right, yeah, so don't do that. Or if you if you're a Palmy person planning to come to the Palmy show, go get a ticket from the Globe, and then they'll put it straight in your hot hand.
0: Or just walk on up.
1: That's the one. Thank you so much, Mike.
0: Good to talk to you, Hugh.
1: We'll finish off now with the title track of the album from Skin and Bone. This is Last Bus to Brockville.

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7: This morning, I am joined by Nelson from Precycle and Matthew from Palmy Bid to talk about Cleanup Palmy Week. Palmy Cleanup Week? What's its proper name?
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7: Yep. So, for people who aren't familiar with the event, what does it entail?
9: So what we're doing is we're down in the CBD of Palmy, so starting at the square, and we're doing a litter cleanup around the CBD. So we've split it into four quadrants. We're inviting businesses and individuals along to come in and help make sure we've got a beautiful, vibrant city and take some ownership of just cleaning up the streets and seeing what's there.
8: Yeah, it's a partnership between Precycle NZ and Palmy Bid. BID stands for Business Improvement District. Precycle, Nelson and his team are members of Palmy BID, and it's a joint enterprise, an opportunity to keep our city centre clean, take some pride in it, and make it a more welcoming and vibrant destination for people to want to visit and trade and do business in.
7: Yeah, absolutely, right? Because the majority of people who come into businesses on an impulse do so because they're wandering past, and you want to make people inclined to do that, right?
8: Absolutely. We want everybody to be proud of the city centre. And, of course, we want to increase visitation, but we want to maintain a level of cleanliness as well. And so, obviously, there's four set days that Cleanup Week's going to run from. As Nelson explained before, we meet in Te Marae Ohini, the square, and that is Friday the 18th, Monday the 21st, and Tuesday the 22nd, and Thursday the 24th of September. It will only take an hour of your time.
7: Now, this is not the first time that this event's been run. What's the buy-in from the business community been like? Are people enthusiastic about this?
9: Yeah, so this is the third year that we've run it. The first year was quite small. Last year we ramped it up, and over the 4 days we had about 100 people show up. Within that, there was quite a number of businesses, at least 20 different businesses, some of them quite large, some of the small businesses. And over that, we picked up it's just over 120 kilos of litter across the CBD. And so it's more than just a way to give back to the community, but it's a really good opportunity to mingle with the businesses around you, being able to talk about what you do and come and meet other people in the community.
7: Yeah, absolutely. Like, I think one of the things, particularly in a city the size of Palmerston North, that can be a real strength is that people can know one another and know what other people are up to. And so you can build these kind of collaborative relationships between businesses. Not everybody just has to be kind of out for themselves, you know?
9: Yeah, it's about the community there. And the opportunity to take some ownership of the space around you instead of just relying on council or the community to keep those spaces clean. And so through talking with some of the businesses, we know there are a couple that are already cleaning up outside of their storefronts and things, which is really awesome to see. But it's a way,

0: It's just one week of the year, but really an opportunity to engage with the wider space and environment around where you work and spend your days.
1: Yeah, absolutely. And, you know, you can be right next to somewhere, but the process of going and exploring it by way of cleaning it up really does build a different relationship with that space, right?
2: Yeah, and I think that sometimes creates a bit of not just interest and connectivity and conversation, but a bit of ownership as well, which is also a positive outcome of running this throughout the whole week, basically. The other side of it as well is that we're utilising it as an opportunity to pick up or highlight and note areas of the city that might require some additional cleaning or maintenance, and that will result in a report that gets put together and presented to council as well.
1: Yeah, absolutely, because, you know, we live in a windy place, and if you're thinking about, you know, wind-blown litter, if you like, the natural geography is going to mean that ends up in certain places more than others, and those aren't necessarily going to be obvious to people unless you've got people going and looking, right?
2: Yeah. I mean, you know, if you've got a focus on it like we have in this week, those things will become apparent and obvious.
0: So. Yeah, so what we've found quite often behind bushes and under bushes seems to be a hot spot. Last year we found a lot in various car parks and alleys, which is where we're also focusing a lot this year. But from that, the conversations that came out of it, we've actually seen some people contracted to go in the mornings and pick up litter in some of the areas that we'd highlighted last year. Some of the supermarket car parks, you do notice there's been a bit more care since we've highlighted that they are a spot for litter. So it's making change and creating awareness around that.
1: Yeah, I mean, I think the alleys is an interesting point as well, because particularly kind of in that space kind of between Broadway and Main Street and between names of the streets have gone out of my head. But we do have some alleyways in the kind of central area, and there's a line where those could be kind of nice little scenic shortcuts for pedestrians, or they could be kind of seedy and unpleasant, and this kind of community effort kind of makes all the difference there, right?
2: Yeah, absolutely. And you know, you may just forget those areas, but with a dedicated focus on them through Palmy Cleanup Week, it means they're going to be a little bit more beautified, and there's a bit more pride taken in those destinations as well.
1: Yeah, so. And then there's scope for them to be, you know, community spaces where cool stuff happens, as opposed to kind of shortcuts that you hustle through and try not to pay attention to, right?
0: Yeah, some of the initiatives that come out of this, we're also taking it as an opportunity to look at maybe there's some areas that need a bit of an upgrade or maintenance. Palmita Bid's doing some great work around adding some hanging planters and various projects to beautify some of these spaces.
2: Yeah, and we've also, I mean, all this ties in together. There's a connection in creating a beautiful, welcoming, vibrant city. We're also running what's called a city centre refresh project in partnership with council, and that's there. It's a hand up to assist landlords and motivate them in cleaning and painting their building frontages as well. And that project's on a bit of a positive roll now, and you'll see on both our community and members' Facebook pages are before and afters of recent buildings as well. So all this has a connection.
1: Yeah. So, I mean, we've talked a bit about buy-in from businesses, which is obviously one of the things that Palmy Bid in particular kind of brings to the table, I imagine. But, you know, the square is kind of everyone's space. Is this a project that just the community can get involved in, that just anyone can turn up and help clean up the square?
0: Absolutely, and that's really the intent of it, is we've had some people from some of the bigger businesses like Kiwi Property and Yume and various businesses, but we also had students coming last year, just some individuals, some of the councillors and electoral candidates are showing their face. It's a good PR opportunity, but also, a way to connect with the community, and we'd love as many people. We've already got one high school that is bringing a few people with them. Network of Skilled Migrants brought a few people last year. So it's just a really great opportunity to come and be part of the community.
1: Amazing. And is that a thing that people need to sign up for in advance, or

0: Can you just turn up on the day and bring some gloves or something?
1: Yeah, so if you visit either the Precycle NZ Facebook page or the Palmy Bid community, or if you're a Palmy Bid member, the members' Facebook page, we've worked together to create some ads, and there's a link within the content on our Facebook pages where people can click to sign up and basically select which day, or maybe even every day that we're running this, where they can register themselves and colleagues as well. Nelson and his team through the council also providing PPE, so gloves, bags and pickup sticks, and obviously there's also high-vis vests that are branded with both of our logos around Palmy Cleanup Week as well.
0: Amazing. Well, look, thank you so much for coming and talking today, guys. I hope people do turn up and come along to this event, because, you know, it'd be great to see it build year on year on year. I'd just like to finish off by giving you a quick chance to maybe plug your respective organisations and what they do, because, you know, I certainly see the Palmy Bid logo on things, but I don't necessarily know that people know that much about what you guys do, aside from seeing the logo on there, if they're not like directly tied into it already.
1: So Palmy Bid basically supports businesses and organisations in the city centre through advocacy and providing tools, resources, connections for them to grow and develop their businesses and organisations. We also run, develop and deliver events and promotions, which are focused on attracting people or visitors to the city centre to have a safe, vibrant time, and encourage them to obviously visit not just the event, but support the businesses and organisations within the city centre as well. And we also have a stance on safety and security in the city centre, which also clips into vibrancy and making people feel safe and welcome and wishing to return to the city centre.
0: Amazing. And what about Precycle?
2: So Precycle, we are specialists in waste and waste minimisation. So we work with businesses and councils to help them understand and reduce their waste. You may have also seen us at a lot of the large Palmy events that are held in the square, and even field days where we go and have people physically sorting through the rubbish to make sure that it is all recycled. It's something we care a lot about and just love doing.
0: Perfect. Well, thank you so much, guys.
1: Thank you, Hugh.
2: Thank you.
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1: Holly McPhee there, folk music from Dunedin from her album Let No Man Steal Your Time. That was the American folk song Wayfaring Stranger. You're on Manawatu People's Radio today, irirangi o ngā tangata o Manawatu. Before Holly McPhee, you were hearing my interview with Matthew from Palmy Bid and Nelson from Precycle. And before that, I was talking to Mike Maroney from the band Skin and Bone, who are coming to the Globe Theatre on the 2nd of October. A reminder that all of our community interviews are available as podcasts, so if you came in halfway through either one of those, or you've got a friend who you think would enjoy hearing them, you can find those on our website at npr.nz/show/morningshow. I have two tunes to take us through to 9 a.m., very shortly, Nika Group with a little bit of modern jazz, a tune called Zermatt on the way. 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
9: Hi, welcome everyone. Welcome back to our podcast. And today we have a very special guest. His name is Jabul. Welcome, Jabul.
10: Thank you. Thank you for having me.
9: Yes, welcome. We're glad to have you here. And from what I understand from meeting with you, you have a very unique journey. So can you just explain to us, or give us some insights into your journey into New Zealand, where it all started?
10: So, first of all, obviously, thank you for having me. Yeah. I was born in Myanmar. From Myanmar to, I went to Bangladesh, and I went to Thailand, and I went to Malaysia.
9: Yes.
10: From Malaysia, and I became a refugee, and I come to New Zealand.
9: Yeah, wow. So, from my understanding, where you were born, you just told me before, it's close to Thailand.
10: Correct.
9: Which I didn't know that. So, how old were you when you first went to, was it Bangladesh that you said first? Bangladesh, yeah, okay. So how old were you when you went there, and why did you go there?
10: I was 8. Left my country because my dad was in Malaysia already.
9: Okay.
10: And at the age of 8, I was traveling from Myanmar to Bangladesh by boat.
9: By boat?
10: By boat. It was a very small boat. Very small boat.
9: Like a man-made boat?
10: Yes. Whoa. Small boat, and the wave is so strong that one wave, wow, the boat can sink immediately.
9: Wow.
10: So we managed to go through halfway through mm-hmm. the oceans.
9: Yeah.
10: And then one of the wave came and just flipped the boats over, and we were all in the water.
9: No.
10: I was
9: way.
10: Just 8 years old.
9: How many people were in the boat?
10: I would say close to 20.
9: Okay.
10: And the boat was pretty small as well.
9: Yes. So there's 20 people in the boat, you're in the boat. Was there any other kids in the boat as well?
10: I think I was the smallest one.
9: Wow. How long was the journey?
10: It took us 3 hours from Myanmar to Bangladesh.
9: Okay. That's not too bad, but that's still scary in a boat.
10: Pretty scary,
9: in
10: yeah.
9: the ocean.
10: In the ocean.
9: Yeah. So why was everyone traveling from there to go there? Is that the only

0: way that you were able to go there through a boat, or could you not go any other way?
1: As far as I know, you can only go this way because I was pretty small back in the day, and I have no idea how people actually travel from Myanmar to Bangladesh.
0: Mm.
1: But I've heard the rumor there's a other way that you can travel by walking on the through the mountain and stuff.
0: Yes,
1: but you still have to cross the ocean.
0: Yeah,
1: and in order to travel to Bangladesh,
0: yeah,
1: there's a way that I went.
0: Yeah, wow. So what happened when you arrived in Bangladesh? So you went through all of that. Thank God that you survived and you didn't stay captized in the water and you made it onto the other side. So what happened from there? Did you stay there for a period of time or?
1: I stayed in Bangladesh 2 years.
0: Okay.
1: At the age of, I was 8 and then traveled in Bangladesh and then turned into 9.
0: Yes.
1: And I started working in a restaurant at the age of 9 years old.
0: Wow.
1: For 2 years.
0: Wow. So you've got more work experience than me.
1: Yeah, you can say that. I mean, I work in a restaurant for 2 years.
0: Good.
1: As a waiter.
0: Okay.
1: Just helping them, help waiters, and collecting all the stuff from the tables.
0: Mm.
1: Stayed there for 2 years, and then from Bangladesh to travel to Malaysia. So I have to go by boat again.
0: Okay. Okay. Another man-made boat.
1: Correct.
0: People in the boat. Wow.
1: That's a big ocean, but there was a man-made one, and there's a, the big one, which is that like actually ship that's in the middle of the ocean.
0: Mm-hmm.
1: So in order to get that one, you have to travel with the small boat.
0: Okay. Yeah. Gotcha. Gotcha. Yeah. So you were there for 2 years, and then you were on your journey to Malaysia. Is that so you could meet with your dad?
1: Yes.
0: That was there? Okay, yeah. And so when you got there, did you stay there for a period of time with your dad?
1: In Malaysia?
0: Yeah.
1: Yes, I spent 7 days in the ocean.
0: Okay. So that's how long it takes to get from Bangladesh to Malaysia?
1: It's how long it took me from Bangladesh to Thailand.
0: Oh, to Thailand.
1: Okay. And from Thailand to Malaysia, so I had to walk through.
0: And you're 10.
1: I was turning into 11, but still 10, yes.
0: But who was taking you?
1: I was just following the community members, and I have no idea who are there. I just following the people.
0: Really?
1: And at the age of 10 years, I was just traveling around.
0: Did you have anyone to, not mentor you, but just like take care of you? Is there like a specific person that took care of you throughout that time? Or was it just everyone as a
1: just
0: community?
1: Everyone. They just wanted to survive themselves, obviously. And now I always try to stay in the middle.
0: Yeah.
1: If something happened from the at the end, so I can still save in the middle. So I always try to stay in the middle regardless of what happened from the end to the finish line.
0: Wow.
1: And then so it was pretty tough, but I managed to get there. And then
0: sheesh, yeah. I'm still mind blown at that. Like mind blown. I did not know this. So you're so young. Like my son, he's 10. So I can kind of just imagine a 10-year-old without your parents. So where was your mum?
1: So my mum passed away.
0: Oh, sorry to hear that.
1: And my dad was in Malaysia, and I used to live with my grandma.
0: Yes.
1: And since she was passed away, and I have to move to Malaysia to be with my dad.
0: Mm-hmm.
1: And that's when my dad was there. So that's why I have to take all the risk, face all the obstacles in order to get to Malaysia to be reunited with my father again.
0: Wow. It's actually a beautiful story, but then also it's so hard. That is so hard for a child to do that.
1: I mean, it's just another encouragement for people is just that things can happen. You can you have to face a lot of obstacles in life, but at the end of the day, you will face them and you become the person you want to become.
0: Yeah, wow. That's very empowering. Yeah, thanks for sharing that. Wow. So can you just continue on with, you made it to Malaysia, okay? What was life like with your dad? Do you still have a relationship with your dad?
1: They live in Auckland.
0: Amazing. Yes. Amazing. Yeah, that's a good restoration story, isn't it? Yeah. Mm. Do you have any siblings?
1: I have a sibling, 5 siblings in Auckland.
0: Okay.
1: The oldest one is 14, 13, 10, 9 and 6.
0: Okay, so you're the eldest.
1: I'm the oldest from second mum.
0: Okay, and the wisest and the most experienced.
1: Yes.
0: Yeah, cool. So what was it like living in Malaysia?
1: It was good. I went to tuition as a private tuition.
0: Yeah.
1: And at the same time, I work in a restaurant for 1 year just to learn the basic Malay language. And after that, I started my own business at the age of 13 years old.
0: No way.
1: Straight up. I did my own business at the age of 13.
0: No way.
1: For 2 years as a fishmonger. I wake up in the morning, middle of the night, I think

0: 2 o'clock, 2:30 in the morning.
1: Yes.
0: And I go to night market.
1: Okay.
0: Buy fish.
1: Wow.
0: And then I put in the bucket in the motorcycle.
1: Wow.
0: I used to ride a motorcycle. You know, technically, illegally, you need to have a license to ride a motorcycle. Mm-hmm. But Malaysian is like, there's a lot of people, that don't really, really care about the license and stuff.
1: Yeah, if they can drive, they can drive. Yeah, if they got a bike this week.
0: Unless you get caught by police. But there's a lot of corruption, but there's, you can just
1: vary. For sure.
0: Every country's happened anyway.
1: Mm-hmm.
0: That's what I did for the 2 years in Malaysia. Start my own business, work with my dad's. He got different village and I used to go different village and stuff.
1: Yeah.
0: And it was, and I'm making a lot of money. And after that, when I arrived in Malaysia, obviously my dad, he put my name under UNHCR to become a refugee.
1: Mm-hmm.
0: So I stayed in Malaysia for 5.5 years and my dad was so many years.
1: And how old is your dad?
0: My dad, I think he's running 40, 42, 45. Somewhere
1: at
0: around
1: the
0: that.
1: Time, or
0: no,
1: that's
0: right
1: how
0: now.
1: It is now.
0: Right
1: wow,
0: now.
1: Wow. So he's still fairly young too. Yeah.
0: I mean, he wasn't married. My mom, my current mom, which is my stepmom.
1: Yes.
0: So when he arrived, and then he brought another mom.
1: Yes.
0: Since my mom passed away.
1: Okay.
0: I mean, which is good. He wanted to have survived. He wanted to live his life as per normal.
1: Mm.
0: It was pretty good. And after that, spent 5.5 years, and then we got selected to New Zealand. Before that, we went to go to America. That's how it happened. But, I mean, God have a different plan for us.
1: Yes.
0: We want to come to New Zealand. Everything was ready to go to America or Switzerland.
1: Wow. Oh, Switzerland. Ooh.
0: Yeah, cool. It's beautiful, isn't it?
1: It's just, New Zealand or Switzerland.
0: It was pretty good. But like I said, God have a different plan. So we just have to follow this one. And then we got, we had our first RST New Zealand as an interview, and then we did pretty well as a success.
1: Right.
0: We were successful, our application, and then 2017, we come to New Zealand.
1: 2017, yeah. So what's that, 11 years?
0: No. 10 years.
1: 10. 10.
0: 10.
1: Yeah.
0: 10 years? Yeah. Nine, 10 years? Somewhere around that.
1: Yeah, 19 years. Yeah, 19 years. Yeah, amazing. So you've been here for a wee while. Did you ever do any schooling here? Or you wouldn't have been at the age of schooling here. You would have just been, so what are you, 26 now?
0: I'm 26.
1: Yeah. So you wouldn't have done any sort of schooling here.
0: I did.
1: Or you did?
0: I did went to Aotearoa College here.
1: Was that in Auckland?
0: In Palmerston North.
1: Oh, wait, you went to school here?
0: In Palmerston North, yes.
1: What school did you go to again?
0: Aotearoa College.
1: Aotearoa. Oh, yes. Okay. Is that in Aupuni?
0: Correct.
1: Yes. And how was schooling like for you? Because that would have been the first time you've ever been to school, right?
0: I've been to kindergarten and elementary, like class 1 and 2 in Myanmar.
1: Okay.
0: And because of the civil war, all the corruption in Myanmar, that's why I couldn't go there. And then after that, I had a wonderful opportunity to come to Palmerston North.
1: Mm-hmm.
0: I mean, before I came to Palmerston, I was in Mangere Camp in Auckland.
1: Yes.
0: Stayed for 6 weeks and learned the curriculums of New Zealand and learned the way of New Zealand to live here.
1: Mm-hmm.
0: And then how the schooling systems work.
1: Yeah.
0: It was pretty good. After I came here, everything seems different. Because back in the day,
1: Completely different. Yeah.
0: Back in my country, which is that you stay in the same class and the teachers, one class is finished, another teacher just came around. But in here.
1: Oh, so the teachers rotate.
0: Yeah.
1: Yeah.
0: But in here, you have to rotate yourself.
1: Yeah.
0: You have to go different classes.
1: Oh,
0: I was in an international department for 1 year.
1: Okay.
0: And after that, I was pretty fast learner.
1: Yes,
0: and that was pretty
1: good. Tell.
0: And then after that, they
1: at 9. You're very fast.
0: And after that, they put me into different classes as a normal high school class.
1: Okay.
0: And stayed there for 2.5 years in Aotearoa.
1: Yes. Wow. Did you have much friends in high school? Like,
0: yeah,
1: so
0: we had a lot
1: of different to what you used to.
0: Especially a lot of international students there.
1: Yeah. Good.
0: Especially migrants and refugees, which is a good thing. So you can make a lot of friends and join a lot of sports that you can want to build your career.
1: Yeah. What sort of sports were you into?
0: I always wanted to become a footballer.
1: Of course. Of course. No surprise.
0: It's something I also obviously wanted to become a PE personal trainer for the gym and stuff.
1: Great.
0: But who knows if it's happened, it's happened. But
1: Yes. I'm sure there's probably a door that will open for you in that space because you do seem like you have a bit of passion for that. And I guess that's kind of how you came about how to, in a way, hey?
0: Yes, that's how I met Jennifer at World Refugee Day and met her. And we get to know each other and then meeting Jennifer more. She's pretty good. She's helping me out quite a lot. And then...
1: Yeah,

0: Amazing. Yeah. So, like with personal training, the only experience that you've currently had is probably from like high school, would you say? Just in like PE classes or? Because well, no. You went into mechanicking.
1: I've
0: before.
1: Done my mechanic degree here in Palmerston North. Obviously, I went to UCL. I've done pre-apprentice.
0: Yeah.
1: And after that, I did apprenticeship through Carlton Palmerston North. Yeah. And my apprenticeship, got my degree and stuff. And after that, now that I'm already officially qualified as a mechanic.
0: Yes.
1: I want to keep as a mechanic as my hobby, you know, working on my own work cars and families and friends.
0: Yeah.
1: But now that I'm more like a sport person, I just want to focus on the sports.
0: Great.
1: And then football. And ever since I came to Palmerston, I established a few tournaments in Palmerston.
0: Okay.
1: And organized events so that people can meet, connected with other people to the wider community. So they can participate in activities and they can stay active and stuff.
0: Yes.
1: That's what I want to do, working with migrants and especially refugees and stuff. Pacific, whether it's Maori, it doesn't matter. I just have to work.
0: Yes. Yeah. Amazing. And I think that's like really great that you've kind of come into the picture because that's pretty much what I do at How2 at the moment. So it would be great to have you alongside us and just get your experience, see where you're like interested in, where your passions are, and yeah, potentially if you look into studying.
1: I'm looking forward, to be honest, to do this one, and which is something that I really want to do.
0: Yeah.
1: Something that hopefully in the future as well, you know, you never know, but become a sport coach.
0: Yes.
1: This is something that I really want to do in life.
0: Yes.
1: And then hopefully that will work.
0: That is great, yeah. So I know for me, with sport and exercise, I actually studied 12 years ago, but I never finished it. I actually only finished my studies the moment I came to How2, but I didn't come to How2 to do sport and exercise. I actually came and helped out with something else. It was in the art area. And then through Jennifer, it actually opened up doors where she was like, hey, like, what sort of things are you interested in? And then once we found my passion and where I was interested in, How2 really does support and get behind you. And so I can see for you, things like that will happen. And especially with the sport and exercise with the males coming through,
1: yep.
0: You'd be like a great asset for How2 in that area. Yeah.
1: I hope I can be someone that helping the community member to stay active and yes. Hopefully in the future. Yeah.
0: Yeah. So what sort of, like just thinking outside the box, programs wise, say you're in How2, what sort of things would you like to do? Any ideas yet, or you're still thinking about them, or you don't quite know?
1: I don't know. I mean, I want to reunite the community more, like get to know to stay active. Mm-hmm. And then obviously if I get the chance and opportunity at How2, then there's a lot of things that I want to do, and especially for my refugee people have traumatized and then they don't know what they're doing and there's a lot of barriers that helping these kind of people.
0: That's amazing.
1: And how to stay active and, you know.
0: Yes. And I think you'll be really, really good with that, especially hearing your journey. You were only 8, 9 years old, you know.
1: Yes.
0: And especially, you know, you've dealt with, I would say, trauma from like losing a parent, you know. Not every kid loses a parent. So you've got a very unique background which has created you to be who you are now. So you'd be a great person for any person that comes in. We have a lot of refugees that come through that space. You'd just be amazing being alongside them, and fitness, it also helps your mental health as well.
1: For sure.
0: Yeah. Everything flows from there. So if you're healthy up top in your head, your body will flow from there. So
1: correct.
0: It would be, yeah, great to work alongside you, see where your areas of strengths are, what you want to do. But I know you're going to be amazing in that space. So
1: I'm looking forward. I hope I can be great. Yeah.
0: No, you'll be amazing. Yeah, we really do look forward to it. Yeah. So wherever we can help out in any way, Jennifer's amazing. Everyone in that space is amazing. You'll do well. And, yeah, we look forward to starting that journey with you.
1: Yes. Yeah. Thank you.
0: Yeah. Cool. So going forward, what would you like to do next? What's the next step for you in life?
1: As I said previously, I wanted to become a sport coach. That's something that I really enjoy, and especially playing football. I hope this will help me to get to my destination.
0: Yes.
1: I also love to go to gym and also become a personal trainer one day.
0: Cool.
1: If it's ever happened. But focusing on football or any

0: The activities, for example, like if any physical activities, there's something I want to do in the future.
1: Yes.
0: Even from now on, obviously, for that, I need to study a bit to get my level 4 certificate in order to qualify to get to the job.
1: Yes.
0: So my next step is just that, just to get my level 4 certificate.
1: Great.
0: Which is how to is pretty good. I think they will going to help me to get the one.
1: Yes, absolutely. Yeah, for sure.
0: And then from there, and I'm just going to move on. Whether I'm going to stay in Hautu or spend Manawatu or either even move to Auckland, Wellington, wherever I get the job.
1: Yes.
0: Or even outside New Zealand, who knows?
1: Yes,
0: I just have to think about open bigger doors and bigger pictures.
1: Yeah, great. Yeah. So I think for the meantime, if you're working towards that exercise level 4, you'll be around here.
0: Correct.
1: At least a year. It takes about a year to do that study, depending how long, how long it takes you. But through Sport Manawatu and Hautu, there could definitely be something there, to help with that while you're studying as well as supporting other people in the community.
0: I mean, Sport Manawatu, they do have a job advertiser, as I mentioned to you.
1: Yes.
0: I did apply there. I mean, if I do get that job, of course, and then obviously Hautu have a strong connection, they can collaborate with them so they can help me on both network, Sport Manawatu and Hautu.
1: Sure.
0: And then something that I'm looking forward to nowadays. And then once I get there, then move on, next step. As you mentioned, it might take either 9 months or a year to finish study to get level 4.
1: Mm.
0: So for now on, I'm just going to focus on that one.
1: Great.
0: And then unless if something better coming, and then I'll just move on to a different path.
1: Yeah, one step at a time. Yeah, one boat at a time. Yeah, as long as it doesn't flip over on you.
0: Yes, correct.
1: Cool. What message would you like to share with other potential, let's say Gen Z people coming through, people that may come through Hautu, any refugees, what message would you like to share with them? Because they do have hard backgrounds coming to New Zealand.
0: So the message I'm going to say is that if you want to accomplish something, if you want something in life, I'm just going to say go for it.
1: Mm-hmm.
0: Forget about what people say. There's a time that you might face a lot of obstacles. But one day you may realize and think that if you want something, you have to do it because nobody's going to hand it over you. But just because you're not getting right now, that doesn't mean it's never going to happen.
1: Yeah.
0: So sometimes you just have to be patient and then wait for the right time and God have a different plan for you and stay positive and focus on your career.
1: Yeah, wow. That's beautiful. Thank you for sharing that. And in one sentence, how would you describe your experience with Hautu? You haven't had as much experience yet, but you will. But how would you describe your experience so far?
0: Hautu, I think, is a great place. Obviously, at first, I met Jennifer at World Refugee Day. Ever since I met her, our connection and bond becomes stronger and stronger. And she was the first person who was willing to help me out. And I guess everybody is pretty good over there, pretty friendly. And I'm looking forward to working with them. And something that if I want to, you know, how to offer me to do to support me to get my level 4, I think that's really good. And I'm really looking forward to working with the people at Hautu.
1: Mm-hmm.
0: And then from now on, we just work together.
1: Yep, amazing. Yep, and that's it. We'll always work together. So thank you so much for coming on this podcast today. It's been amazing. It's even amazing for me just hearing your story. It's very inspiring. So thank you so much for sharing with our listeners and look forward to working alongside you with getting that level 4 exercise certificate.
0: Correct, yes.
1: Amazing.
0: Looking forward to it, yes.
1: Cool, thank you.
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0: 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Te reo irirangi o ngā tangata o Manawatu. 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

0: surely do have so much to thank and bless God's holy name for, friend. So, yes, now is the right time for us to get into our second in a Fast Missions series. We started, remember, with the Survival Kit course, and we've gone right through that, and now we're on to the second one that we are have been working on as a small group. Suzanne and Don are part of that small group, and we're going to be sharing from the first week, or the first segment, first chapter, and we may get to the second one, but the first one is called A Call to Commitment. And I'm just going to ask Suzanne, would you like to share? So for each one of these sessions, we have been learning a verse and committing it to memory, writing it on card, and just applying it to our lives. Suzanne, can you tell us what it is for the call to commitment?
1: Yes, on here.
0: Okay, sorry, I'm going to ask you to start again.

0: because I need to turn your mic on. Yep.
1: Good morning again. This our first in this series that we're doing. For us, it's week one, but for online, it will be the session that we're doing. The memory verse for this one is John 17:3, and John 17:3 goes like this: "And this is eternal life, that they may know you, the only true God, and Jesus Christ, whom you have sent." And the "they" in this is us. Mm-hmm. It is anyone who is searching for God, who is searching for truth, that they may know you, God, the only true God, and Jesus Christ, your precious Son, whom you sent.
0: Mm, yeah, so what that's saying to us, friend, is this is eternal life, that you and I may know God, the only true God, and Jesus Christ, who God sent to this world to reveal himself to us. So let's have a look. The call to commitment. "Yes, doubtless, and I count all things but loss for the excellency of the knowledge of Jesus Christ, my Lord." And Paul said that in Philippians 3:8. You know, he had a lot of things going for him, but he says that he counted them all as rubbish compared to the amazingness of knowing Jesus Christ. And he calls him my Lord. And that's what each one of us pray for you, friend, that you will have that close relationship with God, with Jesus, the Holy Spirit, the whole Trinity, the whole family of the Godhead. And let's have a look at our first question on this session. What did Jesus say about himself in each of the following verses? And John, Don's going to share. Yep.
2: I can too. Right, Lynette just asked, what did Jesus say about himself in this following verse? So we got John 6:51, and Jesus said, "He is the living bread that came down out of heaven. Anyone who eats this bread will live forever. This bread is Jesus' flesh, offered so that the world may live." That's quite a lot in that to unpack, but Jesus saw himself as the living bread. We can eat bread here for breakfast or whatever, but we still have to eat it again and again. But Jesus is the living bread, and anyone who eats this bread will live forever. This bread is Jesus' flesh, offered so that the world may live.
0: Offered on the cross, what he was talking about.
1: Another thing that Jesus said about himself is from chapter 8, verse 12, and it said, Jesus said, that he is the light of the world, the light of life that lights up the darkness. So he called himself light, as opposed to the darkness in this world that we have because of the sin and evil that is in this world, that is caused by the enemy of God.
0: Okay, so the next question is, what kind of life does Jesus offer to each of us? And in John 10:10, it says, "I have come that they may have life and that they may have it more abundantly." So he described it as an abundant life. And Suzanne, I think we're on to...
1: Don.
2: So, and further on, Jesus also says, him speaking here, Jesus gives eternal life and no one can snatch us away from him. So if I read the actual out of the New Living Translation, it says, Jesus speaking says, "I give them eternal life and they will never perish.

0: no one will snatch them away from me.
1: Yes. And how many others can give us this kind of life is the next question. And we find an answer in John 14, verse 6, which reads, Jesus said to him, and this is Timothy, Thomas he's talking to, I am the way, the truth, and the life. No one comes to the Father except through me. So Jesus is the only way to the Father, to salvation and to eternal life.
2: Right, and then the next question, question 4 says, what does Jesus ask of us? What does Jesus ask of us? And the answers are in Matthew 10, 38 to 39, and I'll read that from the New King James. So Matthew 8, 34 to 38 and 39. Right, here we go. And he who does not take his cross and follow after me is not worthy of me. He or she who finds their life will lose it, and he who loses his life for my sake will find it. Wow, that's a big ask, isn't it? That is a really big ask. And I think Don and Suzanne are both going to share another verse, which will probably throw even more light on this deep commitment.
0: I'm reading from Mark in chapter 8, 34 to 35. This is about Jesus and his disciples, and he said, then he called his disciples and the crowds to come over and listen. And Jesus said, if any of you wants to be my followers, he told them, you must put aside your selfish ambitions, shoulder your cross and follow me. So, that's our call to commitment from Mark there.
1: Mm-hmm. And from Luke chapter 9, verses 23 and 24, they read, then he said to them all, if anyone desires to come after me, let him deny himself and take up his cross daily and follow me. For whoever desires to save his life will lose it, but whoever loses his life for my sake will save it. That's from the New King James Version. Yeah, and
2: am I reading question 5?
1: Yes.
2: Okay. So how did Jesus demonstrate commitment in his own life? That's a really good question, isn't it? Because he doesn't just ask commitment, wholehearted commitment of us. He actually modelled it all the way to Calvary. Okay, so the question is, how did Jesus demonstrate commitment in his own life? Are we jumping straight to John 5:30, Don?
1: Can do.
0: Yes, yes. Yeah. Again, this is in John 5:30 and Jesus speaking. He said, but I do nothing without consulting the Father. I judge as I am told, and my judgment is absolutely just, because it is according to the will of God who sent me. It is not merely my own.
2: Okay, I can see that Don and Suzanne have found the reference before that for me to read. So it's John 4:34, and it's answering the same question, how did Jesus demonstrate commitment in his own life? And verse 34 says, just checking I've got the right chapter. Yep, 4:34. Jesus said to them, my food is to do the will of him who sent me and to finish his work. Yeah, and I think Suzanne's going to share John 6.
1: Yeah, John 6, 38, which reads, For I have come down from heaven not to do my own will, but the will of him who sent me. So he came to do his Father's will.

0: right.
1: John 8:29.
0: Yep, which I have got. Just going to find the right chapter. John 8:29 says, "And he who sent me is with me." And he's meaning God, his Father. "He who sent me is with me. The Father has not left me alone, for I always do those things that please him."
1: Yes, so Jesus sought always to do and say all his Father told him, never to do his own will. He said while he was pleading for the cup to be taken away from him in Gethsemane, "Not my will, but thy will be done." Daily, early in the morning, he sought communion with his Father, and at times it's recorded that he was with his Father all night, praying and meditating upon the scriptures of the Old Testament.
0: Yeah, so just there we might have a song break again, and let's see if I can find something that is really tied in with what we've been talking about. And Jesus really kept his eyes on God, and we are encouraged to keep to turn our eyes in this song and in our lives, turn our thoughts towards Jesus.

0: Beautiful. So we come to our next question now, and it's how did Jesus test the commitment of his followers in John 6:53-57? And I have paraphrased this a bit. Is Jesus talking metaphorically, is to feed on him, explains the closeness of a relationship. Listen to his word and be nourished by them. And the actual verses say, so Jesus said again, I tell you the truth, Jesus speaking metaphorically, unless you eat the flesh of the Son of Man and drink his blood, you cannot have eternal life within you. But anyone who eats my flesh and drinks my blood has eternal life, and I will raise that person at the last day. For my flesh is true food, and my blood is true drink. Anyone who eats my flesh and drinks my blood remains in me, and I in him. I live because of the living Father who sent me. In the same way, anyone who feeds on me will live because of me.
1: Yes, that's so true. The next question is, what did Jesus mean by this? And this is found in John 6, verse 63, which reads, it is the Spirit who gives life. The flesh profits nothing. The words that I speak to you are spirit and they are life. And here it is Jesus saying, it is the word of God that gives us life. Our flesh will eventually die and decay. It is an abiding personal relationship with Jesus, having the Holy Spirit living in our heart, that gives us true life, a life in Christ for God.
2: And the question says, how did many of his disciples respond to this when Jesus said this, to this test? And it's found in John 6:66, which says, from that time, many of his disciples went back and walked with him no more. They didn't do this because they thought that Jesus was saying, you've got to, basically cannibalism, if you just took that verse on the surface. Jesus, what the verse that Suzanne just read, it's not talking about anything but full-hearted commitment. And they realized that Jesus was saying to them that he was going to die. And here they were waiting for him to declare himself as the conquering king and knock out all these dreaded Romans. And Jesus was starting to tell them, no, you know, that's not what my kingdom is about. It's about demonstrating God's love in the fullest way possible, going to the cross to die for each of our failures, our mistakes, our sins.

0: And Jesus asks us to do that same kind of commitment, and that was just too much, you know. And it says that many turned away from him then. And 67, oh, actually, I won't steal Don's thunder because it's powerful what comes next. Mm. And I think Don's going to share that now.
1: Then Jesus turned to the 12 and asked, "Are you also going to leave?" And Peter replied, of course it was him, "Lord, to whom would we go? You have the words that give eternal life. We believe and we know you are the Holy One of God."
0: Yes, and I think on that note, with 2 minutes left, we will wrap up our basic training time for today, and I'll let Suzanne, when we start next time, we'll recap this. And the question really is, how should we respond today? So I want you to think about that. I hope you're writing down these verses or looking them up. You can go to all this that we're sharing is on the Fast Missions webpage from the course Basic Training. Just a reminder that here we are happy to pray for you or a friend or a family member on or off air, or to share the little book Steps to Christ. You can contact us at mpr.nz. Just checking on that email. Yes, no, it's info@mpr.nz. And, or you can contact us by texting 0226359389. So from us here, from Suzanne and Don and myself, we do pray that you've been encouraged and that you will grow deeper in your connection with God each and every day. Remember, seek first the kingdom of God and all the other things in our lives will be added unto us. So God bless, and God and the Father, the Lord Jesus Christ, and the fellowship of the Holy Spirit be with you, friend, until we meet again on air. God bless for now.

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